0: come back in.
1: I must ask her to forgive me. Maybe she'll come back to me.
0: She's coming all back. She told me she's coming back.
1: She ain't come back yet.

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0: Jackson, hold on to his phone. 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
1: Yeah.
2: Old rocking chair's got me.
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1: Rockin' Jim.
2: Good deal, Jack. Listen here, home. Thing I miss you.
1: Rockin' Jim
0: got your father.
1: Yes, you got it.
0: And your cane by your side.
1: Can't even get around no more.
2: Yeah, dang it.
0: But I ain't got no Jim father.
1: Well, that's all the sad.
0: Oh, you're gonna tan my hide.
1: Yeah, okay.
0: You can't get from this cabin.
1: Man, I don't want to go nowhere.
0: Oh, no, Father. But you ain't going nowhere. You sitting, you're grabbing. You grabbing. The flies round the old rocking chair. 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

0: got to ride, got to ride, got to have a chair.
1: For the end of the time and trouble I've seen.
0: Yeah, nobody knows the trouble I've seen.
1: Old Rockin' Chair, get it.
0: Old Rockin' Chair, get it.
1: Rockin' Chair, get it. And Judgment Day.

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And old Rev will say, ashes to ashes, dust to dust. It's too bad old Gate couldn't have stayed on earth with us. And the snare drum player, he takes the handkerchief out of the snare and roll up so the members can form in line to swing back to the hall playing Didn't He Remember?

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We're downtown, not uptown, but we're the radio for all of New Orleans.

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1: This is Wade Rathke with the Daily Voice of the People News Bulletin. There were 4,700 reported cases of Nigerians being kidnapped between July 24 and June 25. Victims, families, and friends collectively paid more than $1.5 million. Trump's attempt to prosecute non-citizen voters has failed. Homeland Security deployed its tech platform to find non-citizens on voter rolls, despite warnings from agency insiders that would lead to an ungodly number of false positives. DOJ leaders ignored internal concerns that transferring voter lists for criminal investigation might not be legal. Despite intense White House pressure, the effort has produced only a few dozen non-citizen voter prosecutions nationwide, with few convictions. 16,000 more people than usual died in Europe during the heat wave, according to the European Mortality Monitoring Network. Most of the deaths were in northern countries, France, Belgium, and Germany, that are unaccustomed to such high temperatures and struggle to respond. FDA this week gave an egg recall over salmonella concerns, its highest rank designation, meaning severe adverse health consequences or death. Government data released this week showed that consumer prices rose 3.4% in July from a year earlier, outpacing a 3.2% increase in hourly earnings over the same period. Prospectors are eyeing mineral deposits within the former boundaries of the Bears Ears and Grand Stair Escalade National Monuments in Utah. Chinese shipper Sea Legend is launching the first regular cargo service to Europe through Arctic waters, starting with a voyage now. India's economy has grown 68% a year, but not enough to generate 8 million non-farm jobs to absorb the people entering the workforce. Youth unemployment stands at about 16%, triple the overall rate. University of Pennsylvania's last count in 2020, the U.S. had 2,200 think tanks, nearly 800 more than any other country. More than 740 million adults worldwide experience tinnitus, and some studies suggest 1 in 10 people have it. Military personnel in dangerous assignment now can freeze their eggs or sperm and be eligible for reimbursement in the U.S. Voice of the People Daily Bulletin presents People's News about action and issues that demand action. This is Wade Rathke, and this bulletin is brought to you thanks to Acorn, Local 100, Social Policy Magazine, and AMFM.
2: Thank you so much for tuning in.
3: Yes, thanks for tuning in.
2: Help me, somebody.
3: Let's have some more music. How about you? Have something queued up?
2: Yeah, I sure do.
3: Well, I know you do.
2: Let's see now.
3: Play the shit.
2: Should they turn it up? Or yeah.

Nobody seems to know just what it is, and the Air Force won't let on. Might be a hole down in the ocean, yeah, or fog that won't let go. Might be some crazy people talking.

harbor, and everything seems certain. Right next to Palm Beach, keep it skein behind a velvet curtain.

0: I mean, come on.
1: Yeah, we were just talking about, I mean, the,
0: come on.
1: If I've got to buy an assault rifle and camouflage underwear and a four-wheel drive pickup to bring the United States of America back,
0: then
1: I'll do it, because I'm a huge Joe Bird fan.
0: It's an imperative.
1: I know.
0: If we can, we must.
1: I know, we must. It's our duty as music lovers.
0: The United States of America, in case you couldn't have known, from their 1968 oft-overlooked masterpiece, The United States of America. Joe Bird and them. And them. Yeah.
1: And Victoria Bond on vocals. Mm. She's a lovely singer. Lovely singer. Mm-hmm. We're doing a lot of stuff from decades ago. And well, there's nothing wrong with that, because decades ago ruled.
0: And it was all better than the Doors.
1: That
0: was better than the Doors, don't you think?
1: By a factor of about a gabillion.
0: Yeah.
1: Okay, before that, we heard Bright Blue Tango from Captain Beyond's second album, Sufficiently Breathless, which is a
0: so far beyond the
1: album.
0: Doors.
1: Yeah, way beyond the Doors.
0: Oh, shoot. Before that, what we had that was better than the Doors was Energy Frontier by Frank Zappa and them. And them included Jack Bruce on bass and Jim Gordon on the drums. And I only thought of that not only because it was better than the Doors, but it seems like what came before it had some kind of drummer situation that was like...
1: It was like Jim Gordon playing drums on it.
0: Jim Gordon, man. It's a Jim Gordon twofer.
1: Yeah, Jim Gordon twofer. That was Light Up or Leave Me Alone from Traffic's immortal Low Spark of High Heeled Boys.
0: Yeah,
1: and Jim Gordon. The weird thing about that was I was listening to Jim Gordon doing a drum solo on Harry Nilsson's Jump Into the Fire on the way to pick Krell up to come to the radio. So it's like three Jim Gordon, a threefer for me.
0: Three for you. Hey, man, you want to buy some reefer? Before that, oh, man, you talk about better than the Doors.
1: Or how about better than everybody?
0: Yeah. Elvis Presley. Oh, my gosh. July the 21st of 1968, live at the International Hotel, Las Vegas, Nevada. That was Suspicious Minds. Any live version of Suspicious Minds, we love.
1: Good Lord.
0: And there might be a little bit more later on, because we told the king that we'd never forget.
1: And we started out that set with Bermuda Triangle by Fleetwood Mac from their album Heroes Are Hard to Find, the last album they recorded before everything exploded and they became gigantic AOR megastars.
0: Yeah.
1: And that's probably my favorite lineup of the band. They were stripped down to a four-piece, Bob Welch on guitar.
0: Beautiful.
1: And vocals, and Christine McVie on vocals and keyboards, and of course Fleetwood and Mac.
0: A
1: four-piece. I mean, it's a great album. Heroes Are Hard to Find. Take my word for it. Help me, somebody. She ain't got no legs.
0: Jack or Chad knew what was going on.
1: We cranked it up there a little bit, ladies and gentlemen. And
0: so y'all need to take responsibility for your own actions and turn it up even more.
1: Right. And remember, it's righty radical.
0: Huh.

0: Hold it, fellas.
1: Even though I may not be singing it, moving along. I'm just trying to. Baby, get to the bottom of it. And then you just imagine. Have extra on the first one.

0: 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And whole again, here's Rock Therapy with your host, The Rev.
1: Hey, Misfits and Outcasts, this is The Rev, and you're listening to Rock Therapy. This show is going to be a little bit lighter rock show, man. I just love playing all sorts of different kinds of music from bands out there called Fly By Midnight and Royal She. Before that, we're going to start the show off with a cover, man. This is one of my favorite 80s songs out there. It's a great song, man. It's from a band called Long Beach, California. They're a band called The Jack Knives. Here's a great song called Dancing in the Dark.

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Best song of the summer, man. I really dig that band. They're out of Los Angeles, California. That's a band called Census with a song called Tiptoeing. This next band's called No Tomorrow. Here's a song called Take Me Back.

What a cool band. That was a band called Forever Autumn with a song called Let Me Go. My name is Rev, and you're listening to Rock Therapy. You can reach me at rocktherapytx@gmail.com. I do answer all emails. If you're a band out there, please send me out your stuff. Also, if you're in the rut, if you just don't feel yourself, man, jot this number down, 988. They can help you out, 988. Got some great music up here from Howie Day and Eve Six for that. This is an incredible band, one of my favorites. Here's a band called Green Day. Here's a song called Dilemma.

0: WAMFLP New Orleans, from the CBD to Chalmette, from the river to the lake. We're downtown, not uptown, but we're the voice of the people for all of New Orleans. This is Wade Brasky with the Chief Organizer's Report, Homeland Security Unbound. Reports on the broad unconstitutional investigations launched by agents from the U.S. Homeland Security read like something from East Germany or the KGB files of years ago. Government agents unbound by law or ethics acting with impunity to surveil citizens involved in the simplest protest and targeting organizations and labor unions as potential activists and supporters involved in a conspiracy of domestic terrorism. All of this state-sponsored abuse was demanded by Trump and his government's animus against any level of protest and opposition to his ruthless, deadly immigration enforcement actions in Minneapolis. The story headline in the Times once again reminded all of us that there are no limits to the extra-legal actions contemplated and implemented by Trump and his government. Under this administration, no one can pretend that we continue to be a nation under the rule of law. Am I exaggerating? Heck no. And here we go from the report. As part of their inquiry, the documents show Homeland Security used an array of invasive tactics to gather information on many groups and individuals who were never accused of crimes, crossing the line that has traditionally stood between investigating criminal activity and political dissent. In one instance, officials used administrative subpoenas to obtain more than 3 years of financial records from the Sunrise Movement, an environmental group, and a labor union, the Communication Workers of America. That time frame went well beyond the civil unrest in Minnesota, which was prompted by the deployment of thousands of immigration agents to the state during the winter. In another, investigators scrutinized 3 years' worth of wire transfers made by the nation's biggest healthcare workers union, the Service Employees International Union, in what they referred to as an inquiry into domestic terrorist financing. Wow. As soon as any of us might think we have seen the worst of this administration, something bubbles up from the sewer like this to slap us up the side of the head for thinking we've seen it all, reminding us that we likely haven't seen anything yet. This witch hunt was all in service of the indictment of 15 people that the U.S. attorney has accused of being part of Antifa, an organizational mirage, if there ever was one. Trying to pretend there was a conspiracy involving SEIU, CWA, the teachers' union, and even the AFL-CIO to foment domestic unrest, rather than to fulfill their responsibilities to protect and advance the interests of their members, many of whom are immigrants, is simply inexcusable. Yet, we are all left with a simple question now. Does this government recognize any rights that we have to oppose or protest their actions? It seems not. We are left wondering now who and what is going to protect us from our own government. This is Wade Brasky. For questions or comments, www.chieforganizer.org. You take it from here to there.
1: Okay, you're about to hear an example of a next wave acid punk. This is Cornelius Doctor with Life in Chains. We'll be hearing more about that in the upcoming shows. But take a listen.

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1: This is Wade Brathke with the Chief Organizer's Report. Public lands under assault. The courts keep telling Trump to stop his White House ballroom madness, even as excavators and cranes keep beeping and buzzing. The classic problem of how to put Humpty Dumpty back together is front and center here. In classic developer mode, Trump's strategy is clearly to present a fait accompli, making it hard to undo or redo what's already been done. The ballroom is a scandal, for better or worse. It's not permanent, even if costly. More troubling is what Trump and his people are doing to public lands around the country. I send a couple of dollars every year to a group in southwestern Utah whose mission is protecting the public lands in the state from exploitation. Currently, the Southern Utah Wilderness Alliance is preparing to sue to try to stop Trump's illegal order to eliminate huge parts of the Bear Ears and Escalante Monument areas in order to allow mining. Within days, 8 or 9 different mining companies filed claims on the unprotected areas. Maybe the courts will stop this. But in these fragile and beautiful areas, who and what will stop the miners if they start digging? As we know from coal mining reclamation efforts in the arid West, it can take generations for the land to recover, and often the scars never disappear. Anyone who has ever traveled in the desert U.S. West has seen the tracks of the wheels of Conestoga wagons from more than 150 years ago. Utah and these parts of Colorado are, of course, just one example. Under Trump, parts of the Alaska wilderness areas have been opened, commercial timber interests have been given more leeway in national forests, and there are even announcements about using public land for data centers in order to avoid citizen protests and concerns. Utah has long been ground zero for conservative commercial interests trying to seize federal land. The most specious arguments by many of these outfits, formerly known as part of the Sagebrush Rebellion, is that federal land should be returned to state supervision and control in order to allow more development. These lands were never private or state properties, but always federal public lands ever since the Lewis and Clark Expedition and the national government's wresting western lands from native tribes with forked-tongued assurances and treaties. In some cases, tribes have righteous claims and are making them, but state governments have none. All of which might be unspoken, but this is what allows Trump to wave his royal specter to open land that the federal government stewards for all of the American people to commercial interests. Ridiculously, sometimes the claims are based on some declaration of an emergency for national security, even though the U.S. is now a major oil exporter and the mining is being driven by the soaring market for gold and precious minerals. Ballrooms can rise and fall based on White House whim, but once the land is ravaged and taken away from public use, the damage is lasting for us and generations to come. This is Wade Brathke. For questions or comments, www.chieforganizer.org. You take it from here to there.
2: I want to send this one out to my boy, DJ Patrick, who helped me, who came up with the concept of Jet Set about a year ago, a little over a year. This is DJ Swagger and Luz1E with I Don't Come in Peace.

Okay, we're going to send this one out to my man, Chris, representing the East Coast, with a positive message. This is Keep On by JKS, out on Smile Sessions from Paris, France.

I want to give a special shout out to my man Edward, who was here last week. Hopefully we didn't scare him off. That was his first time up at the Rhythm Room. Come back up here. Come here tonight. I know you're in town. We're going to send this next one out to you. This is Mall Grab with Nonstop Feeling. And Edward's been talking about a guy named Chris Jones. Look into him. Make your mind up.

All right, this goes out to the Rhythm Room crew and the Jet Set VIP, all of you out there listening in. This is the Rhythm Room favorite out on Paranoid London Records out of London. This is Paranoid London with the state of that. Thank you guys for listening in. It's been a blast.

Yeah, thanks again for being here and sharing this night with me. It means a lot. It really does. We're going to stay right here in the UK. Next up is Tamlin with Spiralism.

0: This is WAMFLP New Orleans, from the CBD to Chalmette, from the river to the lake. We're downtown, not uptown, but we're the voice of the people for all of New Orleans.
1: This is Wade Rathke with the Daily Voice of the People News Bulletin. More than three quarters of the Louisiana Senate signed non-disclosure agreements to allow negotiations with Meta and Musk SpaceX for the governor's office that included huge future tax breaks. Utah's fertility rate dropped 37%, leading all states after having led in births in previous years. 400 million people globally and near 40 million in the U.S. have rare diseases. Half are children and die before they're four, five. Indian government's public money policy arm found that 100,000 schools in the country lack functional electricity, 99,000 lack a girl's toilet, and half lack science labs. Only 12% of Americans say they want to keep daylight savings time. In Cambodia, international tourism dropped 45% in 2026 so far. Growing evidence indicates that a shingles vaccine protects against dementia, reducing risk by 20%. New Zealand has banned greyhound racing, making it legal in only four countries, U.S., U.K., Ireland, and Australia. After an incident in the dorms, Cornell University has banned processing wild game in its residential kitchens. A federal judge told Virginia it had to eliminate two Confederate names from schools. New natural gas power plant that will power Amazon's huge data center in Texas will likely become the single largest source of U.S. climate pollution. In 2025, AI data centers consumed as much electricity globally as Germany. In 2030, its electric usage is expected to surpass all of the countries in South America and Africa. As Ukraine brings the war home to Russia, it has targeted Wildberries, the online equivalent of Amazon, there by hitting 23 facilities with billions of dollars in damages. Todd Blanche, Trump's former personal lawyer, was approved as U.S. Attorney General by a 50-49 vote. Israel's Netanyahu rejected Trump-backed Gaza plan for Hamas to disarm and Israel to withdraw. U.S. Supreme Court has protected privacy rights to your cell phone unless there's a judicial warrant or a reasonable suspicion of a crime, giving no legal reason for you to surrender a phone password to U.S. customs officers from returning to the U.S. Voice of the People Daily Bulletin presents People's News about action and issues that demand action. This is Wade Rathke, and this bulletin is brought to you thanks to Acorn International, Local 100, Social Policy Magazine, and the Affiliated Media Foundation Movement, AMFM.

0: No.
1: Oh. All right. You're listening to The Rhythm Room. I am Zach here with Mike.
2: What's up?
1: Main host who you all know and love, Mike. We're playing a special countdown mix tonight that I made. Mm-hmm. The top 38, in my opinion, songs by the one and only King of Pop, Michael Jackson. We've got all your favorites in store tonight, plus deep cuts, songs from the Twilight period. Something to say about this countdown. We're not covering early Michael. We'll have to cover that in another show. This is what you might call the imperial phase and the decline, starting with 1979. The year Off the Wall really breaks Michael as a solo superstar, all the way up to the end, his last album, Invincible, from 2001, and everything in between.
2: Well, I'm certainly excited about this. A little nervous. It's not all the time that I don't know what's about to happen. So this is going to be exciting.
1: You'll be thoroughly entertained. We will dedicate something to you, your favorite MJ jam, if we have it on the mix here. We're going to start off first with a lesser-known track from, in my opinion, an unfairly maligned album, which is Michael's Blood on the Dance Floor, which is a kind of compilation. Half the album is sort of his version of a Pet Shop Boys disco. It's a remix album. And the other half, for the Pet Shop Boys fans out there, is sort of akin to their album Relentless. It is a dance mix that was tied to a short album of dance-oriented songs tied to a larger album, namely the History album. This is from 1995. It's a track where he's clearly showing his indebtedness to Trent Reznor and the industrial scene, and one that takes on special resonance given the way that he died years later. It's called Morphine at number 38.
2: And here we go.

0: In the news today from the Strange and Weird Fact File, singer Michael Jackson sleeps in an oxygen chamber. The singer says that the hyperbaric chamber has the benefits of reversing the aging process.
1: Michael Jackson has a shrine to his home.

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I'm disrespectable.

0: Jesse.
1: All right. That was Ghosts from 1996's or
2: that
1: five.
2: That was a jam.
1: Blood on the Dance Floor, definitely a jam. That brings us to number 35 in the countdown. This next track is going out to our friend Buddy Jack in Nashville. It's a track that I, for one, it's our first song in the mix tonight from the 80s, Nashville's classic era. And it's
2: first
1: one that I, for one,
2: too.
1: Dedication as well. It's one that I personally think Mr. Mike Martinez underrates a little bit. It's from Thriller, and, well, maybe. It needs no introduction.

0: Michael. 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
1: Paul, I think I told you. I'm a lover, not a fighter.
0: I've heard it all before, Michael. She told me that I'm her forever lover, you know, don't you remember?

0: Zach, the girl is mine.
1: Here's another classic ballad for y'all from Off the Wall. Sing along.

0: ever so you must do. 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
1: if you show me the cash, then I will take it. 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
0: You'll do anything

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guy that was money from 1994's History album, his Travails of Superstardom album, his equivalent, as Mike noted, of Pulp's This Is Hardcore, Pink Floyd's The Wall, one of those classic stream of albums. We're going to move back now for our number 28 to the very beginnings of really MJ's breakout as a solo artist from 1979. This one is going out to Christian and all the other disco dancers out there. It's a tune he recorded with the Jacksons in 79 called Shake Your Body. Oh, wow. And we got a few of these disco tunes coming now, so get your dancing shoes ready.

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2: This is Wade Rethke with the Chief Organizer's Report, Crypto Conflicts of Interest. As a voice in the wilderness, I've maintained that too much of banking is a criminal enterprise based on the billions of dollars of fines that big and small banks have paid in recent years for scams perpetrated against their customers. Nonetheless, there I was once again, sitting in the waiting area to open up another commercial account with the bank where we have all of our accounts. It took me four tries with assistance from one of the bank staff to successfully submit the application. Questions about whether we were an association like the Boy Scouts was one trick question that seemed to be a disqualifier, as well as being nonprofit and more, despite having a dozen accounts, personal and commercial, with the bank. With her help, we finally got it processed, so perhaps we'll have the privilege of putting money in this bank in three business days, they say, and having them charge us for that honor. I was fascinated by some of the other red flag questions, like whether I was going to make international transfers, was selling marijuana and the like. All I checked, no. There was also one about whether we were going to use cryptocurrency. I checked, no. And the bank associate and I shared our deep feelings that we didn't really and truly understand crypto, didn't use it, and wasn't sure it wasn't a scam, even though we knew it was popular and Gen Z and millennials had almost universally put their toes into the crypto speculation at some time or another. It seemed eerie to see a Times column hours later about crypto by Thomas Edsel. Well, reading it, I guess I have to more honestly say it was kind of about crypto, but maybe a lot about Trump and his wheeling and his family's wheeling and dealing in crypto. He could have been sitting with us yesterday when he writes, a growing number of economists and financial analysts argue that crypto is itself a fiction, lacking a backup system of gold, silver, or perhaps more important, a national government, ordinarily considered essential ingredients for a currency. Add to that black hole is the fact that none of this is currently much regulated, so crypto has become the tool of choice for money laundering, porn pay, drug and arms deals, and God knows what else. Edsel believes it's definitely unconstitutional and probably illegal. So there's that too, of course, when he connects it all to Trump and his family who have made at least $1.4 billion, and their investors have lost nearly $4 billion from purchases of Trump-linked crypto. These purchases have, let's say, coincided with pardons, dropped investigations, and favorable regulatory decisions. He sent to a journalist crypto expert named Molly White, who has more to say on this score. White wrote, the crypto industry was quite successful in politics in 2024, installing at least six new pro-crypto senators and more than a dozen representatives. With Trump in the White House and Republicans in control of Congress, White said, the key regulatory agencies are controlled by loyalist pro-crypto commissioners. This crypto piece is sprinkled with one damning opinion after another from economists and financial industry experts. One speaks of this as a blatant and gargantuan conflict of interest. Another says, none of this is definitive proof of a crime, but any prosecutor worth his salt would initiate an investigation. Federal bribery law requires an agreed exchange of an official act for a thing of value, and nothing in the public record establishes one yet. When it comes to crypto and Trump, I guess for now we have to hope that shoe doesn't fall. While we can predict if and when there's another administration, an investigation will inevitably be launched to sort out the scam from the scandal. Meanwhile, if you're opening a bank account, when it comes to crypto, just say no. This is Wade Rathke. For questions or comments, www.chieforganizer.org. You take it from here to there.

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Magic Power Radio. Welcome to the Boom Hour, everybody. I'm your host, Vinny Boom Boom. How's everybody doing? Feeling pretty good, but I got a sore right arm. Got my first COVID shot yesterday. It's pretty good. Nothing really more than a sore arm, so hope everybody else is getting their appointments lined up or have already gotten them. What are we going to get to today? Gonna do, you got some requests from Minneapolis we'll get to in a little bit. My DJ pals, Suede and Paper Sleeves, I got you covered. Coming up in a little bit, but before that, we're gonna do some Greg Kinn, some Sweet, and Ides of March. All right, let's go. Here is Jeopardy.

Yes, how about that? That's the Ides of March, going back to 1970 in vehicle. And yeah, we're going to get to that request. My buddies up in Minneapolis, DJ Suede and DJ Paper Sleeves, I got you covered. But before we go any further, bienvenida to my friend Anto, who just tuned in. Let me know. Thank you again for listening all the way down in Buenos Aires. All right, here you go, Sway or Danny, you're up first. Here's your request. The Raspberries, Go All the Way, and then Suede will get into yours right after that.

have mercy. I love that. That's going back to 1975. And you can picture a six-year-old Vinnie Boom Boom playing air keyboards to that one. That was one of my favorites. That goes out to my buddy Mike Suede, DJ Suede up in Minneapolis, who requested that a couple weeks ago, and I got it in for you now. Sorry about the delay. So that was Head East from, and I love this album, Flat as a Pancake. And before that was another request from Suede, Ace Frehley, New York Groove. And then kicking off that little set was Go All the Way by the Raspberries. My buddy Danny Siegelman, better known aka DJ Paper Sleeves. Can't wait to get back to Minneapolis and we can do another Vital Vinyl there at Grumpy's Northeast. All right, keep it going. Squeeze in as much music as always as possible. Here's another favorite from my childhood. 1981, Santana is winning from the Z-Bop album.

All right, those are both from 1981. That's Rod Stewart, Young Turks. I'm your host, Vinny Boom Boom. I'm going to play some new music here. Lucero out of Memphis. Most of you who know me know they're one of my favorites. And this is from their new album, When You Found Me, which came out in January. A City on Fire. This is from Lucero's new album, When You Found Me.

dropping the new ones on you tonight. That's the latest new from the Williamson brothers, Blake and Adam. Some of you might know them as the engine behind Lee Baines III and the Glorifiers. Blake on drums, Adam on bass. Digging that, fellas. Well done. And happy belated to Adam. Just the other day, a few days ago, it was your birthday. So happy birthday, sir. Here's Genesis, Misunderstanding. It's the Boom Hour.

You are listening to WAMF 90.3, the voice of the people in New Orleans. This is Wade Brathke with the Chief Organizer's Report, the company MAGA keeps. I hardly know which old saw to retrieve here. Is it a case of pointing out, as our mothers used to tell us, that we're judged by the company we keep? Or is it a situation where the fruit doesn't roll far from the tree? Either would probably work in a wild situation that says a lot about how the whole MAGA far-right smooth operators, fixers, and their like become so confident of their impunity that they think they can get away with murder. Literally. This is a story about a Latin American political consultant to a number of ultra-conservative leaders in several countries named Fernando Cermedo. The youngest guy is a big-time player in Honduras, Brazil, Bolivia, and Argentina. Some called him MAGA's man in Latin America after he was able to pull the strings to get Trump to endorse the right-wing conservative Nasri Tito Asfura, who won election in Honduras at the end of 2025. He'd been heavily involved in the 2023 election of the libertarian Milei in Argentina and reportedly claimed to have suggested his chainsaw antic. Earlier in 2022, he'd come to attention in Bolsonaro's race against Lula da Silva, the eventual winner in the Brazilian election. He was indicted for playing a role in the aftermath when Bolsonaro's followers attacked the capital in an attempt to get the election overturned, with the usual set of accusations that are typical for election losers. More recently, he's been acting as an advisor to the new right-wing president of Bolivia, Rodrigo Paz Piera. On the conservative side of the street, this would be a gold card resume for any potential political consultant. But now there's a problem. He's been arrested in Bolivia for allegedly plotting to kill his girlfriend. The woman, Nadia Bayar, a Bolivian lawyer, had admitted the relationship to the married Cermedo over the last year. She'd been lured to Santa Cruz de la Sierra, Bolivia, to meet a potential whistleblower who supposedly had information on crimes committed by members of the former leftist and indigenous leader and President Evo Morales' party. Instead, reportedly, two motorcycle riders took aim at her in front of her hotel there, wounding her, though not mortally. She pointed the finger at Cermedo, who was arrested at the airport in Santa Cruz de la Sierra before boarding a plane to Buenos Aires. At this point, I have no idea what evidence the Bolivian police have that he was the mastermind behind this hit. But given his political clout in the country, it's reasonable to assume it must be significant. Perhaps the best proof of that is how quickly Bolivia's president is distancing himself from his political consultant. A presidential spokesperson, José Luis Galvez, said Cermedo had acted as Paz Piera's personal consultant, but did not hold a government post. Bolivian president expressed solidarity with Bayar and posted on X that his administration would offer zero interference in the investigation. In most of the world, we would say Cermedo just got thrown under the bus. For my part, all I can say about this bizarre, made-for-Netflix story is that MAGA is as MAGA does, and Latin America is paying the price just as we are in the rest of the world. This is Wade Brathke. For questions or comments, www.chieforganizer.org. You take it from here to there.

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1: This is another track by Non-Human. It's called Tomorrow's Heroine. This goes out to Care. Hard at work, excavating her closet, finding magical realms.

Next up, we've got the Cardo Pusher remix of Randolph and Mortimer's Existing Not Living. And this one goes out to DJ Slam.

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1: This is Wade Brathke with the Daily Voice of the People News Bulletin. Trump administration officials and other prominent Republicans falsely suggested this week that COVID-19 vaccines were linked to miscarriages. U.S. Customs and Border Protection Commissioner said a security project construction at Big Bend National Park in Texas had been halted until he finished a personal evaluation after construction drew bipartisan criticism. 57 Trump officials are worth at least $100 million, including 17 ambassadors and the remaining 40 in senior posts across the executive branch. ABC asked a court to stop the FCC from taking steps that could force ABC stations off the air and accuse the FCC of violating its First Amendment rights. Between 2000 and 2019, an estimated 489,000 people died of heat annually, according to the medical journal Lancet. Photobiomodulation therapies use red and infrared light to accelerate wound healing, age-related decline in eyes and skin. U.S. shoppers spend more than $3 trillion on consumer credit cards for buy now, pay later, including for some basics like rent and utilities. A judge found the Trump administration illegally tossed out a previously approved plan to build a new FBI facility nearby in Maryland. Scientists found that people are being exposed to more toxins than previously known from wildfires, and beyond lung damage, smoke may affect hearts, brains, and other organs. U.S. survey on drug use and health found the share of people 12 and older who qualified for a diagnosis of alcohol use disorder fell to 8.9% in 2025 from 10.6% in 2021, or about 4 million people. New regulations allowing people with felony convictions are expected to yield 330,000 applicants to the Justice Department's first year for guns. That news, Israeli government has stopped thousands of Palestinians from working in Israel, withheld billions of dollars of tax revenues, and enforced banking restrictions to bring the West Bank to nearly financial collapse. Voice of the People Daily Bulletin presents People's News about action and issues that demand action. This is Wade Rathke, and this bulletin is brought to you thanks to Acorn International, United Labor Unions Local 100, Social Policy Magazine, and the Affiliated Media Foundation Movement, AMFM.

I want to send a bunch of hearts to my daughter Alexa and Taylan with this next track. It's a really fun track. The name of it is Miley Cyrus, and it's by AK Sports from Berlin, Germany. Hope you guys are having a wonderful time. And thank you for listening.

0: Okay, I've got a heart here. I'm going to send out to Care out of New Jersey. 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
1: Up.

Okay, I want to send a big heart out to my man, DJ Patrick. Without DJ Patrick, I don't think I would have ever conceived of doing a hardcore show. So thank you for that. Thank you for being inspiration for me to stick to this music that I love. And thanks for all the tips. A lot of these artists.

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1: This is Wade Rathke with the Daily Voice of the People News Bulletin. California, Colorado, Kentucky, and New Jersey have accused Meta, which owns Instagram and Facebook, of harming children with addictive technology like cigarettes and asking for $200 billion in damages. Trump's Defense Secretary Hegseth announced that Colombia, Guatemala, and Honduras had agreed to allow the U.S. to carry out joint military operations against criminal groups on their soil. Roughly 4% of U.S. kindergartens were given a non-medical exemption for at least one vaccine in the 25-26 school year, an 18% jump from the previous year. Texas Tech is using AI to identify and curtail left-wing and woke content, though professors say it's AI slop. Google is changing its spam filters to allow more political emails to get through after accusations of bias from Republicans. Turkey and the Kurds have agreed to a partial amnesty as both concede that armed struggle hasn't worked and that Kurds need a path for political expression in Turkey. Pennsylvania has become the latest state to restrict data center projects. Minnesota has sued Texas to extradite an ICE agent accused of assault and immigration actions in 2025 in Minneapolis. Dominican Republic sugar producer who received relief from Trump for labor sanctions is the subject of a new report saying that many of the abusive conditions have not been corrected. Trump administration plans to open 45 million acres of national forest wilderness to road construction and logging, removing a quarter century of protections. State Representative Angie Nixon, a former SEIU staff member, scored a stunning upset in Florida's Democratic Senate primary, testing the strength of a Democratic Socialist in a red state. United Arab Emirates is halting all trade and financial transactions with Iran, increasing economic pressure on Islamic Republic, after accusing Iran of launching ballistic missiles toward the Emirates. Driven by the Iran war, electric car sales are on track to hit record highs this year, with 29% of new cars purchased around the world expected to be either purely battery-operated or plug-in hybrids. Voice of the People Daily Bulletin presents People's News about action issues that demand action. This is Wade Rathke, and this bulletin is brought to you thanks to Acorn International, United Labor Unions, Local 100, Social Policy Magazine, and the Affiliated Media Foundation Movement, AMFM.

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You're listening to the Rhythm Room. Strap in, because here we go.

out on Super Conscious Records label in Australia. 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Next up is Sound Synthesis, a track called Planet Hope.

Nice little message of hope, this track. Very fitting track for today. Poignant, I would say. Never said that word before. Okay, let's keep things going, rolling right here in the UK. Next up is Skua Atlantic with Virtual Temples out on Fantasy Enhancing It.

getting a lot of nice feedback from listeners out there. Nice little group is forming. We're all on the Groove Jet tonight, and we are heading to Berlin, Germany now. Artist is Morfina with Melatonin Dreams.

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0: great is right now when they're alive. You see what I mean? The time to flower is now.
1: Yes, the time is now to be great while you're alive. This is Mouth of God from Lone out on Greco-Roman.

It looks like we're going to be spending a lot of time here in Germany. Where so much of the good music comes out. This is Brain De Palma with Particle Fever out on Gudu Records in Berlin.

Okay, now we're going to check out a little bit of a more darker electro out of Germany. This time, the Exaltics, along with Helena Hoff. This is called Creatura, and we're sending this one out to Care, representing New Jersey. Thanks for listening, Care.

taken a real dark turn with this alpha sect that's called State Prison. They're from Greece. You can hear more of that on the Rhythm Tomb. Let's come out of this a bit. This is Clout Chaser from Koreatown Acid. Goes out to, let's send this one out to Sam. Thanks for listening, bud.

I want to send this one out to my boy, DJ Patrick, who helped me, who came up with the concept of Jet Set about a year ago, a little over a year. This is DJ Swagger and Luz1E with I Don't Come in Peace.

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1: This is Wade Rathke with the Daily Voice of the People News Bulletin. 6% of the 1,400 federal judges, including 500 in senior status after the age of 65, are in their 90s. Median age of Americans is still 39.2, which is lower than China at 40.2 and much lower than Europe. It's 48.8 in Italy, for example, or Japan at 50.2. Only 1% of the nearly 2 million seafarers are women. Most of them work on cruise ships or passenger ferries. Data from the Nevada Secretary of State's office showed that of 2.1 million active voters, only 138 did not provide a state driver's license or Social Security number when registering to vote. Protesters led by Eco Albania against Trump's son-in-law Jared Kushner's development project on Albania's southern coast used the pink flamingo as a symbol of consistent protest. Vermont became the third state to limit private equity from examining rooms and healthcare facilities. Overall, the price of food in the U.S. has increased by 3.1% over the last year. Nearly three-quarters of England is in drought, with tens of millions of British banned from using their hoses. France began a ban on cold calls for businesses with heavy fines and possibly prison terms. Former Southern Poverty Law Center staffer was indicted by the Justice Department as it continues its attack on the Klan fighting organization. More than 500 have died from heat in the U.S. this year. Justice Department declined to appeal a court ruling that effectively dismantled longstanding restrictions on owning short-barreled guns and suppressors. ICE plans to spend $20 million to purchase thousands of conductive distraction and de-escalation devices for agents, which are electric shock gloves. Homeland Security spent $500 million on a no-bid contract to buy 10 used jets for deportation flights while the planes have largely sat idle for months. Stagflation has returned. Inflation remains elevated at 3.4% over the year. Simultaneously, economy showing more weakness, GDP slowing to 1.5%, job market is slowed, housing market is stalled, oil prices remain elevated. Voice of the People Daily Bulletin presents People's News about action and issues that demand action. This is Wade Rathke, and this bulletin is brought to you thanks to Acorn, Local 100, Social Policy, and AMFM.

Hello out there. What's up? Hope everybody is well and safe. Some bad weather out there. Make sure you stay clear of that.

Despite the weather, we are still taking flights. This is Jet Set Flight 1210. We're going to start things off in Toulouse, France, with the artist Infravision. The track is called Crossing Borders, which is what we're going to be doing. So here we go.

Okay, next up we have two artists from France, Grenoble and Renee. This is The Hacker versus Commuter with Roentgen, part one. You can put your headphones on. You can get up, move around, tap your toes. Zone out.

Okay, we're sticking to France. This is from Lyon, France. And please correct me if I'm saying these names wrong. This is Sweely with Shut Up and Stay Home.

0: Sensation.
1: Okay.

0: 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I love it. It's a great jam. And I see some folks dancing out there. Love to see that.
1: Okay.
0: Okay, we got one more track from France. This time we're going to go pretty deep with Fazmi's Sweet Flux from Nantes, France.

Okay, we're now going to be crossing a border into Germany. This artist is Belgian, but he's based in Berlin. And this artist reminds me, his music reminds me of my good friend Christian. So I want to send this out to you, brother. And this one is called The Last Chase by Weissmans.

Okay. Also from Berlin is this next artist, Pablo Bozzi. Need to send this one out to my wife, Jamie. Big Pablo Bozzi fan. This track is called Last Division.

want to thank everybody for tuning in tonight. Got a few listeners out there. Really appreciate you guys. We've got my daughter, Alexa, Patrick in Fayetteville, Care, and Christian in New Jersey. Shane, somewhere in the Little Rock area, and DJ Slam. Out there driving in the storm, riding the storm out. Be safe out there. This is Munich, artist DJ Hell with Freak Show. It goes out to all of you. Being remixed by Berlin artist Perel.

This next one is it's a couple of guys that have their own careers, Aerosmith and Fidel, and they've come together under the name MMM. They're based in Berlin, and this track is called Where to Go.

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1: 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I'm your co-host, Scott Parkin, in Berkeley, California. And as always, I am joined by
2: Bob Bazanko in the People's Republic of Niles, Ohio.
1: Yeah. And today we're going to be talking with Professor Valina Beatty, who is a law professor, innocence litigator, and former federal prosecutor who has exonerated the wrongfully convicted, secured presidential clemency, and produced scholarships cited by the Supreme Court, by Supreme Court Justice Sonia Sotomayor. Professor Beatty is the Robert McKinney Professor of Law at Indiana University in the Maurer School of Law, and a board member of the Indiana Innocence Project, and also founded the West Virginia Innocence Project at West Virginia University College of Law. Professor Beatty, welcome to the Green and Red Podcast.
3: Thank you so much for having me.
1: And go ahead.
3: It's exciting to be here.
1: And you're also the author of Pink Crime, Fighting Against the Criminalization of Motherhood, Pregnancy, and Queer Identity, which is what we're going to be talking about today. And just according to the National Registry of Exonerations, roughly three quarters of women exonerated after wrongful convictions involve cases where no crime actually occurred. And often the wrongfully convicted women face charges for acts of self-defense, stillbirth, marriages, and accidental deaths. And so maybe just to kind of start off, we could talk a little bit about what is Pink Crime and why did you write a book on it?
3: Sure. Pink Crime is trying to create a label for how often the state and prosecutors punish people for their gender and for their gender performance. So it may sound a little bit silly, but it's really trying to encompass what is happening at an increasingly rapid pace, where post-Dobbs, now that abortion can be illegal in a number of states, and now that there's a number of laws that are increasingly criminalizing queer identity, trans identity, how do we define what is happening? And by defining it, how can we then fight against it? So that's the point of this book, is to say these are all connected. These are all about trying to control, surveil, and punish people based on their gender and gender performance. And let's talk about it.
2: Early on, you make a point that a lot of because in the past, we're used to people who are exonerated for crimes where somebody was murdered or there's kind of some tangible evidence that something happened, right? But what you're writing about is something different. You're writing about crimes that didn't happen, that did not occur. So what is that? What is that? And how is that now being adjudicated and used as a legal weapon?
3: Yeah. When I say no crime, wrongful convictions, people are like, what are you even talking about? What does that mean? It means, just think about, Scott, you're in the Bay Area. You've got your space heater on, maybe even in the summertime. It's a little bit chilly, baby. And you go to sleep, and the space heater starts an electrical fire, and it burns down your home. And let's say, even worse, someone dies in that fire. What happens to many women is that the police look at them, if they're in that situation, and say, you set the fire. You caused this. And you intentionally wanted that person to die, be it the husband, be it the child, be it the father, then it was intentional. And how are these cases even prosecuted? They rely on junk science, like fire science evidence. They rely on stereotypes about women, so gender bias. There's tunnel vision where the police and prosecutors are just focusing in on one theory of the crime, that this had to have been a murder, this had to have been an arson. It couldn't have been an accident. And then you may have police that are working with medical care. So let's say that you went to the hospital for your own injuries in that fire. If your medical providers allow the police in to interview you right in that moment, you're trying to recover, that could lead to false confessions. So these are all the different factors that come into creating what ends up being a no crime wrongful conviction. And you're right, Scott, that 75% of women who have been exonerated in the U.S. were wrongly convicted, where there literally was no crime. So it wasn't that Bob set the fire instead of Scott. It was that no one set the fire. It was an accident.
2: And how hard is often taught? Oh,
1: You go ahead.
2: Well, let me follow up on that. This is often applied, especially in the last couple of years after Dobbs, to miscarriages, right? Because I just came back after 30 years in Texas. So this kind of stuff was in the news quite a bit because Paxton is probably as bad as anybody in the country, I would assume, on these issues. But how is this now being used kind of to work hand in glove with this, with the Dobbs case and the revocation of Roe?
3: Yeah, it really is. We're just seeing this ramp up in trying to control women's bodies and decisions in so many ways. And this is just one where now there's legislators who are pushing that miscarriages should be investigated for whether they were actually abortions. We have national legislation that there should be catch traps, that you catch your miscarriage so it doesn't go into public water, as if, as you well know on this show, there was a concern with public water before that. And then you also have a push that, oh, we should make a law requiring people who have a miscarriage to call the police to let them know so that then the police can investigate them. It's, again, it's all going back to that control. And also this focus on here's what a woman should be or should not be. And that's getting smaller and smaller. And so then more of us are falling into the scope of being investigated.
1: My real quick question on the exonerations is, how hard is it to reverse these wrongful convictions? Seems like it takes a lot of time and a lot of money.
3: It is so much harder to reverse a conviction than to get a conviction in the first place. So as a former prosecutor, I can tell you, much easier to convict someone than to reverse the conviction. It takes years. And a lot of innocence organizations focus a lot on DNA cases to the extent they can, because DNA is going to show you, again, it wasn't Bob, it was Dot, or it was Valina. But for a lot of these women who are incarcerated, if there was no crime, how do you prove a negative? How do you prove, no, I am innocent because this was just an accident? This was my child who fell down the stairs rather than me murdering the child. This was a spontaneous miscarriage instead of an abortion. This was a stillbirth instead of, again, me murdering my newborn. How do you prove that? So it can be very hard to reverse these convictions. It's part of why I wrote the book, so that there'd be more awareness of this, both on the front end, but then to be thinking about this, of all these women who are not being listened to, who are incarcerated right now.
2: I've known a couple of people who had child services called on them because their kid kind of fell in, like what you described, but they were white, for one thing, and so it didn't really go too far. And as I read the case studies you give, it seems like most of these people are perhaps Mexican-American or they're Black, and they're certainly not wealthy. They're not well off in any way. Is that also making this much worse? Is this kind of compounding it?
3: Yes, yes. If you are marginalized in some way, then you are more likely to have CPS called on you. You're more likely for the medical team to be turning against you and referencing you to the police, and you're more likely to be investigated by the police. So that is 100% true. And we're seeing that also with the hospitals that people go to. So you tend to have more people of color who have more modest financial means who go to public hospitals. And those doctors are turning over patients to the police. While if you're going to a private practitioner when you're pregnant and you disclose something to them, then that's usually not passed along to the police. So this is absolutely true. And in terms of CPS, yeah, and CPS is also called on queer families. So as a queer mom, I think about this a lot and I worry about it. And I just, right now, I'm thankful I have such good neighbors that could always vouch for me and know my family well, but it's worrisome.
2: Didn't that happen to Buttigieg?
3: It just happened to Buttigieg.
2: And he's like a really famous person.
3: I'm in Indiana. So it was someone who called Indiana Child Protective Services, anonymously made a report. That was sent to police, and police went to his home in Michigan before even investigating the tip and separated him from his children. And he is high level.
2: Yeah, that's what I mean. He's famous. Yeah.
3: You don't have that kind of a profile, right?
2: Yes.
3: And you can be separated from your children for months. No, it's horrible.
1: And the other thing here is that you make a point of in the book is around the methods in which the police and prosecutors use to, you know, extract confessions, things along those lines. You talk about tunnel vision, and I'm going to get into some of the tropes that you talk about in a minute, but I'm just wondering if you could talk a little bit. There's these methods of interrogation and investigating crime that the police use, which, once again, it's against men, there's like a level of resistance that could potentially happen, but it seems like they really dig in on women and mothers and use some of that against them, weaponize that against them.
3: Yes, I think a lot of viewers of your show will know this, but for folks who may not, the police can lie to you. They can lie to you. So there are some states that are...
1: But you can't lie to them. Just
3: correct. You cannot. Yeah. That's correct. That's correct. That can be an offense in and of itself. Correct.
1: Right.
3: There are some states, including Indiana, that are passing laws saying that police cannot lie to juveniles. So recognizing that young people may be more susceptible. But there's nothing to protect you and me when the police come and interrogate us. And so women can be particularly susceptible to falsely confessing in these scenarios. A lot of what I talk about are people who just had a miscarriage, just had a stillbirth, or their child just died. These are cases where we see these gender stereotypes really being used and used in a very punitive way. But you can think of the trauma that those women are in, and also that they accept responsibility for what happened, even though that is not guilt. Saying that you feel horrible about something, saying that you're grieving it, that's not the same as saying, I murdered someone. And yet, your statement about that, I'm a horrible person, I feel so bad about this, that turns into a confession and is used against you. So, yes, there's any number of cases. And also just point out, let's say Melissa Lucio, because Bob, you were in Texas for many years, so she was the only Latina on death row, and her child fell down a steep set of stairs, tragically. And she was pregnant with twins. She was interviewed right after the child's death, and she was herself experiencing domestic violence. So when she has all these men surrounding her, yelling at her, berating her, saying, you must have done this. You must have killed your child. And for hours, she says no. And then she finally says, I don't know what you want me to say. Okay, I must have done something. That's a whole nother layer to this. And I'll also just point out, why did the police go after her, thinking that she had abused her child to death, but not against her partner, who had a history and a recorded history of being abusive? Melissa did not. And it took years for her to finally have her conviction reversed.
1: She's now off death row, right?
3: She's actually still waiting for whether she'll be freed or not. So I hate to say it, but a trial court has said, you are factually innocent, your conviction should be reversed, and the state appealed it. And so now it's up to the high court in Texas, and they haven't made a decision yet.
1: And this really, this actually brings up another point that you talk about in your book, which is this weapon, like domestic violence is rampant in this country. There's a lot of trauma on it, and police and prosecutors actually weaponize that trauma against women from domestic violence to bring us to this point of, like with Melissa Lucio, right?
3: Yeah. Oh, absolutely. Yes. It becomes yet another tool that police can use. And then when you think of, again, going back to police can lie to you, you think of all the false information they can put in front of you, where they're like, no, you did something, you're to blame. Here's this doctor at the hospital who said, there's no way this child could have died except for abuse. Or here's this, we have a test that says that you gave birth to a live baby and then murdered the baby. It's that combination of the faulty forensic evidence plus the coercion in these interrogations that can lead to false confessions.
2: From the police, I expect anything. So if the police do these kinds of things, if you study this at all, you know that, right? I think the part that's, to me at least, far more troubling is you see this collaboration now coming from doctors, nurses, social workers, and I guess even I'm naive at my old age, but I always thought there were like oaths that these people take, right? But it seems like they're really collaborating more closely than ever now with police and even outsiders like politicians. How has that taken shape? Is that just part of kind of the culture of a place like Texas where I can kind of understand it, but even like doctors, if anybody could stand up, it would seem to me it would be a doctor who'd say, get out of here, right?
3: It's happening in a lot of places. Yeah. And doctors are seeing themselves as someone who they're playing a role in criminal investigations. And also sometimes I think they don't have any authority. So if a police officer comes to the emergency room, and even if there's someone who's literally just got out of surgery, doctors and nurses are like, oh, we have to let them in. We have to give them access to everything, when they don't, but they often feel that way. As we have more and more laws that are targeting doctors, I think doctors are getting more defensive and also are more willing to work with police. So if, for example, it's illegal to perform an abortion in a state, let's look at Georgia, and you have a woman who comes in and she needs to have abortion performed for medical necessity, or she had one and she's having complications, doctors are freezing up. And they're saying, oh, I don't know if I should provide any care. That could mean I lose my license. That could mean I go to prison for 10 years. And that's where we end up with women who are dying, who are at the hospital for care, and doctors are not treating them. So it's a complicated mess. And then when you bring social workers into it, people often think of how powerful police are, but not necessarily how powerful social workers can be in terms of separating families and separating parents from children. And we know this historically with Black families. Dorothy Roberts has written on this. On Native families, we know, especially for folks out West, about separation of Native families for centuries. But it is happening today as well, and we don't necessarily talk about that as much.
1: We did an interview a couple of months ago, this great book called The Coroner's Silence by Terrence Keel. He's a professor at UCLA, which talked about how the medical examiners are also part of this equation and much more in covering for, like, with that, it was like in custody deaths and things like that. But some of what you write about are some of the medical examiners with the, I believe it was with the two women in Mississippi. And then also it was with Rennie Gibbs as well, as like there was like post-death examination by junk science and with what I would say corrupt medical examiners and expert witnesses and things like that.
3: Yeah, you're absolutely right. This has been happening in many places. First, there's the coroner versus medical examiner situation, where if you're in California, you actually have a lot of coroners and you have sheriff coroners. So people who don't have a medical license who are making these decisions. In fact, when I lived in Mississippi, my county coroner ran a construction company. So he's the person who would be going out saying, oh, here's how the person died. Oh, this was clearly a homicide, or this was a suicide. So coroners notoriously don't need qualifications. In my home state, Indiana, you have to be 18 years old, and that's it. Then you run for this position, political office, as a coroner in Indiana.
1: I don't know about Mississippi, but in Louisiana, they're elected, I believe.
3: Yeah, in Mississippi, they were elected, and in Indiana, they're elected.
2: Yep. I think they're elected in Ohio here, I believe.
1: Yeah.
3: Yeah. And so then you're like, oh, medical examiners, at least medical examiners are trained, right? They're professionals. They have this background. But in Mississippi, we had this incredibly well-known forensic pathologist, Stephen Hain, Dr. Stephen Hain, who caused so many wrongful convictions. And he just would falsify information. In fact, he was found out in part because he was doing so many autopsies that he would just sloppily say, oh, yes, this person has a gallbladder, when their gallbladder had actually been removed. He had never actually done the autopsy. So that's part of how he was found out. But he would falsely testify. And he worked hand in hand with someone who was a forensic odontologist, so was a dentist, and would testify about bite marks. So the two women you're talking about, Lee Stubbs and Tammy Vance, I represented Lee Stubbs, and her co-defendant was Tammy Vance. And they were wrongly convicted because of bite mark evidence, because of forensic pathology. And then you mentioned Rennie Gibbs, which this was also Stephen Hain, but it's not just him. So he made a finding that there was cocaine byproduct in the baby when let me rewind. Rennie Gibbs, teenager, Mississippi, Columbus, Mississippi. At 36 weeks, she gives birth to a stillbirth. And she goes for care. And the prosecutors and police decide that she murdered this baby. And so the baby is examined, and Dr. Hain says there's cocaine byproduct, which means the child's death was caused by cocaine. So this goes back to our whole crack cocaine epidemics fear, when really it's more harmful to be drinking alcohol than to be imbibing crack cocaine. And we know this from following what were known as crack babies for over a decade when they grew up, and we found, oh, they're actually fine. These kids are fine, despite this whole scare that there's going to be a generation of children impacted by crack cocaine. There wasn't. prosecutors charged Rennie Gibbs with murder. And what the medical examiner failed to disclose was that the baby was born with the umbilical cord wrapped around its neck. So the baby was strangled, right? Was strangled to death, which had nothing to do with Rennie, had nothing to do with cocaine. And why wasn't that disclosed? And I would argue it's because there's this idea that certain women should be punished just because of who they are, not because they've committed some harm, but because of who they are. And I think that's what happened to her as well.
2: Knew some women in Texas who worked in reproductive health clinics, and they said suburban white women from Dallas who were Republicans would come in for abortions. And in their mind, they weren't doing anything wrong. It was like young black women who did something wrong by getting pregnant. So, but they had no, and which jives with everything I've heard from everybody for 40 years now, that abortion laws are only for those kind of people.
3: Yeah. We're seeing who is punished by these laws, right?
2: Yeah.
3: Everyone is punished by these laws.
2: Yeah.
3: Only particular women and particular people are.
2: You were mentioning earlier having cocaine in the system, right? Which there's a hysteria about that. But haven't there also been cases where women were at least investigated and probably charged for taking prescribed medications as well?
3: Oh my gosh, I'm so glad you said that. Yes. So there's this whole kind of question of, okay, how much harm does taking a drug cause? So there's on that on one side. But then there are these women who are taking prescription medicine that was given to them, right? They've been prescribed it, and they give birth, and they agree to a drug test, and that drug test shows, oh, they have this whatever prescription drug in their system. And the doctors or nurses say, oh, okay, you know what? That could be fetal harm. That could be child abuse. We're going to call CPS, and we're going to potentially take the newborn, potentially the state is going to bring criminal charges against you. So there's that with prescription medicine, or even worse, right here up the street from me at the hospital where I gave birth as well. So you can fill out your drug consent form. It's usually in a stack of papers. You're like, sure, I have nothing to worry about. And fairly recently, there was a woman who was giving birth, had signed that form, had a very difficult labor, was given pain relievers for the surgery that they performed on her. And then the drug test found that she had painkillers in her system. Of course, because the hospital gave it to her. The hospital gave it to her. So they come in, they say, oh, you've tested positive on this drug test. Your newborn is being taken away by Child Protective Services. And she says, what are you talking about? You gave that to me. And Bob, you want to guess what their response to that was?
2: Oh.
3: They're like, well,
2: I have no idea.
3: They said the same thing. They're like, we don't know that. We don't know. We know that we gave you drugs, but we don't know that you didn't come in here and already had a drug in your system.
2: Doesn't every woman in labor get some form of painkiller? I mean, not like I've gone through it, but it just... Everyone I've ever talked to said it hurt a lot.
3: Or drug testing consent form.
2: Yeah.
3: But yes, many women do. Exactly. So then it again goes to, okay, who is being targeted? Who gets CPS on them, right? Like I said, I did not sign a consent form, but I can imagine there are a number of women who the drug test comes back after they had a C-section and is positive, and the doctors then are like, oh, it's from the medication we gave them. But if you're vulnerable in some other way, if you're a woman of color, if you're a modest memes, then they're like, oh, I don't know. This person could have been using drugs. We need to call CPS. And that's so harmful to both the mother and the baby, right? To separate them right then and there. It's so harmful. And yet it's done on very little evidence.
2: This may seem silly, but given the RFK has decided that, what is it, Tylenol causes autism, can you see this being a legal issue going forward?
3: Yes. So especially because there were women in response to that who said, yeah, but Tylenol is what we're advised to take when we're pregnant for any pain because we're not supposed to take Advil or ibuprofen. And there was even a statement from the White House, the executive branch, that was just kind of, okay, pregnant women, suck it up. If you can't take Tylenol, suck it up. You can't take any. And that's the attitude. So then what follows closely on that is, if you did take something, then you're a bad mom, you're to blame. you were trying to harm this fetus. There's such a spectrum of things that you can blame someone who's pregnant for. You could say, oh, you weren't eating the right thing, or were you having fish, certain types of fish that you shouldn't?
4: Yes.
3: Did you get enough bed rest? Or conversely, were you out walking enough? It's just, there's so many things that then the first thought is, okay, what did the pregnant person do? Did they cause, if there's some harm, did they cause the harm in some way? And tragically, the person who's pregnant often thinks the same thing. My gosh, I must have done something. What did I do? How did I cause this? And that's just not true. And it's not true for stillbirths. And it's also not true for miscarriages. So, you know, 1 in 5 pregnancies ends in a miscarriage. And it's not due to something that the woman does. It's genetic. There's not anything that is controllable there. And yet, when we have this narrative to blame mothers, then it's not just let's blame them, it's let's punish them.
1: One real quick comment is on the suck it up thing is that's also the White House's line on gas prices and grocery prices and things like that. I feel like it's a little bit of a what he has to say about a lot of things. But just a point you make in your book is around the trope of bad mothers or unfit mothers, and that when we get into the investigation phase or the prosecution phase, that's actually a pretty common thing that the system uses to go after these women that we're talking about, right?
3: Yes, absolutely. And the other thing to keep in mind is that if there's already been a false confession, we also see women pleading guilty in these cases because they're like, oh, I must have done something. Patience Frazier is a woman in Nevada who had a kind of late stage miscarriage and is, oh, this is so sad and I'm a bad person and I'm so sorry. And she put the burial of the fetus on social media, and then police came knocking at her door. And her initial response was, why are you here? Why are you investigating a miscarriage? But they convinced her that she had somehow caused it. So then she's, oh, I took a lot of cinnamon. That must have been it. So here she is thinking, I took cinnamon. I lifted heavy things. That led to this. I'm at fault. She pleads guilty. So she's charged with manslaughter, and she pleads guilty because she's internalized that. And it's not until post-conviction that she finally hears experts who say, no, there's no way you caused this. That's all just to say, Scott, this can be powerful in coercing women to plead guilty on the front end. But then once you get to trial, sure, like the bad mom trope, the bad wife, absolutely, that is used because it's giving the jury, again, a reason to punish this person. And I would even hear, when I was a prosecutor in the office that I worked at, I would hear people say, even if she didn't do this, she did something else. So it's not, again, it's not about the person being guilty or innocent. It's that they're a bad person and they should be punished or controlled for that.
2: I've seen accounts of women, especially in immigrant women in agriculture and meatpacking, who were pregnant, were being forced to work while they were like 9 months pregnant and lost the child. Has there ever been any action taken against those bosses or those companies in the same way?
3: Great question, because you're right. Where's the accountability for capitalism and for the businesses and the employers? I don't know. I'm going to look into that because I don't know that, especially...
2: I know, in meatpacking in particular, I've read these accounts where women gave birth, like, working the line. They wouldn't let them leave.
3: Wow.
2: Yeah. I don't know if that was in Will Potter's book or not, but I absolutely remember reading about that. And just you read about that with ag workers in the valley, right? It's these women are pregnant. It's 110 degrees. They're not giving them water. They miscarry or they collapse or they have heat stroke or something like that.
3: And I'm more familiar with women who are incarcerated in prisons or in jails. And then they'll also be like, I'm going into labor. And the prison or jail doesn't care. And they're giving birth, like giving birth into a toilet in a cell or giving birth with other women who are around them, definitely not making it to a hospital. So yeah, I think there's multiple instances where women tragically do not have a healthy labor because of the state and because of state involvement. And those lawsuits against the prisons are generally not successful. that you had a miscarriage, that you never even had any prenatal care, that you were never taken to a doctor, that you were never taken to the hospital. Sadly, no, prisons often are just untouchable on that.
1: That was my next question around women in prison. But women, I hadn't heard this stat in a while, but I used to hear this stat often, is that the fastest growing prison population are women in prison. And I'm wondering what other unique vulnerabilities there are that come with being a pregnant woman or a mother while in prison, because it seems like your prison set up to dehumanize us and put us in these very coercive, very susceptible positions. But I would imagine being pregnant or being a mother is exponentially worse.
3: Yeah, I'm so glad you asked about that, because the last chapter of the book, an appendix, is these stories from women who gave birth while they were incarcerated. And they were collected by my client, Tasha Shelby in Mississippi, who has been there for years and has seen this happen again and again, where women go into labor and are not taken to the hospital, are accused of malingering, right? Are accused of faking it, of faking their pain. That when other women try to come and help them in labor, other women are told by the guards, no, don't help her, get away. So it's part and parcel of, to your point, the dehumanization, that guards are taught that the people that they are working with who are incarcerated are lesser than them, are not as important as they are, and can be abused at will, can be controlled in whatever manner, can also be sexually abused. And all of that just comes together, that when someone is in pain and suffering, that the response by the presented by the guards is ignoring it and can be willfully ignoring it. So the last chapter talks about that. And it also just talks about the difficulty of getting, again, basic prenatal care, getting extra food. Even when the person who's working the food line wants to give additional food to the pregnant person, the guard saying, nope, you can't give them any extra food. Also being able to have certain necessities, like they would generally give you menstrual pads after you give them birth because you're still bleeding, not providing that. Just so many things that are so dehumanizing and harmful.
2: When you were talking about that, I was thinking about how Tim Walz was getting mocked for putting tampons in school restrooms, which just kind of blew my mind, even for those crazy right wingers, like, to think of that.
3: Yeah, yeah. We're not going to provide this when we know that every girl, every woman,
2: especially providing a towel or a toilet paper. Did you have another question about the follow-up, Scott? Because I was going to kind of go to a different topic. Obviously, these abortion issues have been really huge, just in post-ops in particular. But I think especially for the right wing, just as important has been this attack on trans, not just trans kids, transgendered people, right? And a lot of it is focused on this issue of sports, which involves like 20 people or something like that. It's sports, so it's hard to see the kind of real harm, right? But it's way bigger than that, right? We're not just talking about Riley Gaines finishing fifth place. We're talking about kids who are like being denied medical care, parents who are being brought into the system, the justice system, for actually supporting their children. We're talking about their privacy being invaded. So what else is going on? Not just kids in sports, right?
3: It is far more than kids in sport.
2: Yeah.
3: But the demonizing of transgender people is such a used again and again political tool that last fall, again, in my state of Indiana, there were politicians who were running and were saying, we're going to make sure that no transgender girls are playing sports, even though Indiana had already banned it. And yet they're like, nope, this is going to give us so much leverage. We're still going to ride this argument and keep doing this. Yeah, the sports are one side of it. But we're also for adults in a number of states, including mine, that you can no longer change your birth certificate. You can no longer change your driver's license. If you are transgender, that means that when you try to go to vote, if your ID doesn't match your appearance, could that be voter fraud? Could you be turned away? That means if you're driving and you make a left-hand turn without using a turn signal and the police pull you over and you show your ID, they're like, wait a second, why are you showing this ID? This ID doesn't match who you are. So there's low-level offenses that are really, again, about using the criminal legal system to control people, that misdemeanors often are about just being able to surveil and control people. So we see that happening. And then in terms of kids, we see families taking kids out of state so that the child can get gender-affirming care. And when I say gender-affirming care, that means therapy, like mental therapy. That may mean talking with someone about how to dress or having voice lessons. So that can mean any number of things that also are legal for children generally and for adults, but that for children generally, I knew a number of boys who would have voice lessons when as in a choir when I was a kid, but who would have that for their changing voices. Or I knew girls who would take puberty blockers because they were 4'9" and they'd gotten their period and they wanted, and their families wanted them to grow a couple more inches. So that care is available, is widely accessible, unless you are a transgender kid, and then it becomes illegal. So your family goes out of state to provide some of this care for you, but will your family be criminalized? Will your parents be charged with child abuse like they can do in Texas, Bob? Will they be charged with child abuse? Will the doctor who provides the care be charged with a criminal act by providing that kind of care? Going back to doctors becoming more and more fearful to provide any care. And as much as we heard that abortion laws weren't going to go after the women themselves who had abortions, we've seen attacks on these women in different ways. And I wouldn't be surprised if the trans kids themselves who are getting that care become criminalized too.
1: Have we seen any prosecutions or cases filed related to that?
3: Related to the trans kids? No.
1: Yeah, going out of state to get gender affirming care or whatever.
3: Not for the kids themselves, but in terms of for parents, yes. And the problem here is also these prescription drug monitoring programs. These PDMPs, so we have a PDMP in every state that tracks what prescriptions people receive. And that information police can access with, they don't even have to have a full warrant. They just need an administrative warrant. Police can access it. But it also is shared between doctors, again, between police across states. So if testosterone is listed, which it is, it's been a scheduled drug for since the 1990s with concerns about bodybuilders, testosterone is listed. I don't know if estrogen is going to be listed, but that would be another thing. And then we have states intentionally listing mifepristone, so abortion medication. Louisiana has done that. So again, these ways to try to track what people are doing when they're out of state.
2: When it comes to trans kids, they're also the highest group that's victimized by assault, violence. You have seen like high profile stories, probably again in Texas, where a transgendered woman would be killed and the police would keep laughing about it. The suicide rates are incredibly high. So I'm also assuming then that the people who commit crimes against transgendered community probably aren't being convicted at a significantly high rate. It's not really taken that seriously either then, is it?
3: That's correct. So not only is there, some would say, an epidemic of unsolved murders of particularly trans women and trans women of color nationally, but there's also just a lack of investigation, a lack of accountability. I will say, I'll give a counterexample, which is Detroit, Michigan, Wayne County. The chief prosecutor for Wayne County decided to specifically create a unit that would look at these murders of trans women, specifically look at LGBTQ crimes. So there are some places that are doing something different. But yeah, in the past 5 years, we've seen a spike in hate crimes generally against LGBTQ plus people, and harms against transgender people not only are on the rise, but our police get to decide what they investigate and what they resolve right to. Our Supreme Court has given them that total discretion that they get to decide. They get to decide even if a woman has a protective order against her estranged husband and he's kidnapped the kids, police don't have to respond. Even after he murders them, police don't have to respond. At the Castlewick versus Gonzalez. So if police don't want to investigate these cases, they don't have to.
2: I lived in Houston, which is actually different, especially like in the Montrose neighborhood there. So I got the sense that if you're going to be somewhere in America, that's probably one of the better places to be. And it did seem to be the prosecutors, the legal system was a little bit better than it would have been in Ohio or somewhere like that. But when I keep hearing Sylvie Cunningham, the whole thing a couple weeks ago, I want to protect women. It's you're actually making them more vulnerable. And
3: and she's also, because my book also, I'm a queer woman, I'm a queer mother. And the book also talks about these queer tropes and stereotypes of queer people as dangerous and deviant and deceptive, violent, and how those are on the rise. And so Sylvie Cunningham's statements.
2: Yeah.
3: Just trans girls in sports, which she said for a while, but now she's saying it's dangerous for them to be in the locker room, right? And that's totally false. That's just relying on those stereotypes. So instead of looking at the reality that sexual offenders are generally straight men, right, Dean? Instead of looking at it's like, oh no, here's this trans girl and she's going to be a danger.
2: Yeah.
3: And again, we're just seeing that slander again and again. Oh, go ahead.
2: No, I was. I don't think she's going to be in the WNBA much longer at this rate. Seriously, she's just alienating everybody. Like,
3: I mean,
2: MAGA loves her. She's making money off of it. But I think that's kind of part of the trope, right? It's like we're here to protect girls or protect women. And I've heard very well-meaning liberals even agree with that. Gavin Newsom had decided to jump on that bandwagon, and that's the point. That's to me, that's the biggest counterargument. Is if you want to protect women, go after Trump and Epstein people, right? Go after people denying abortions, not just to women, but when Ohio, was it Ohio a couple years ago? Yeah. A 10-year-old girl was raped, had to go to Indiana for an abortion. What happened with that? Was the doctor, like...
3: Yeah, so I know the doctor.
2: Oh, okay. Yeah.
3: And she, our state attorney general, went after her, tried to criminally charge her, ultimately brought ethics complaints against her, and she was chastised by her board, but she was able to keep her license to be a doctor. But yeah, it was a 10-year-old survivor of incest.
2: It was.
3: To have an abortion.
2: In Columbus, I believe. Yeah.
3: And she provided it, and then the attacks were all on her. And I will say, Indiana University, my university where she was working, she's at the medical school, they did support her. So I will say that they did come to her defense in this, that even when we have very extreme anti-abortion bans like we do in Indiana, there are still some exceptions. So they did support her. Well, I'll give that shout out.
1: I have just two questions left. One of you, which you kind of touched on, but I just want to ask a little bit more about it, which is around the criminalization of, around queer identity. You talk about a case study you talk about is Rose Berline, who was a daycare worker who was charged with child abuse and maybe trafficking child pornography. You talk a little bit about the criminalization of queer identity and also the case of Rose Berline.
3: Yes. So again, these stereotypes that just by being queer, that I'm inherently dangerous, that I'm inherently violent as part of my sexuality, and equating someone who's attracted to someone of the same gender as an adult to have consensual relationships, that's the same as being attracted to children. And it's not. And in fact, not to go too deep into this, but pedophiles often tend to abuse both boys and girls. So not actually to it's the preference is about them being a child, not necessarily about them being a boy or a girl. But putting that to the side, there's a big difference between being attracted to someone who is an adult, consenting adult, and someone who's a child. And Rose Berline, tragically, and her case is still ongoing. So she's in post-conviction. So if anyone is interested in this case and wants to do something and help out in some way, it's the Office of the Public Defender for Maryland that's representing her in post-conviction. But she was a daycare assistant, 19 years old, Haitian, questioning, bisexual, teenager. And she took 8 pictures of diaper rash of these toddlers when she was changing their diapers to show to her boss, to show, look, there's this extreme diaper rash. And she took these photos and she didn't circulate them. She didn't use them for anything. And yet those end up turning into police charges of child pornography, that those are child pornography. And there's nothing to show that these are for a sexual purpose. She has 145,000 photos on her phone. There's eight that are of children. It's these 8 diaper rash photos. There's no searches for child pornography. There's no sharing of child pornography. There's no inappropriate behavior of hers around children. There's no prior criminal record. Nothing. And yet, police and prosecutors go after her. So how can the prosecutor prove that she took these photos for a sexual motive? Right? Because you take a photo of your kid splashing in their splash pad and they're running through the splash pad naked, or a bathtub photo. How do you prove that there's a sexual intent, which turns it into pornography? They proved it by saying that she was queer. She's queer. She's questioning. She got on the stand. She not only went to trial, she got on the stand to defend herself. But they just used that against her. They're like, oh, because she is queer, that connects with this offense. And that means
2: who reported her?
3: Is a coworker saw that she had the photos on her phone. So she did have the photos on her phone, which she should have deleted the photos, right?
4: Yeah.
3: But it was a coworker.
2: But that's no different than, like, a look at this kid's scratch on his knee.
3: Yeah. Yeah.
2: Wow. Years ago, probably before you were born, I remember those cases in Virginia, a photographer was taking pictures of her kid, like a little kid, and she was like putting salads, like lettuce and tomatoes and stuff around it. And I don't think anything came of it, but she was initially charged. This was like probably in the 80s or so. I don't remember. A long time ago. Yeah.
3: She even put a book about it.
2: Oh, really? Oh, okay. I remember I lived in D.C. and I think this was in Virginia.
3: Pretty respected photographer.
2: Yeah.
3: Photos of her kids and this kind of freedom that her kids would have. Yeah. But then there were these allegations, yeah.
2: At the time, the Washington Post published the photos. If they were pornography, the Washington Post wasn't going to put them in there, right?
3: Mm-hmm. Yeah.
2: Anyway, I should be laughing, but it's the insanity of all. I just have one more thing. Oh, go ahead. I'm sorry.
3: So the Maryland Supreme Court in Rose Berlin's case said not every photo of a child without clothes is pornography, right? Because we all know this. Not every photo.
2: Yeah.
3: And yet they still decided that these 8 photos were child pornography. And Rose Berlin was sentenced to 126 years in prison for it.
2: And Maryland's supposed to be a liberal state, okay?
3: Maryland has good decisions on a lot of stuff. That was
2: not. You expect that in Texas, but yeah. Do you have anything else, Scott? I just have one more. And this is...
1: I have one more.
2: Okay.
1: But you go.
2: And I suspect this has become a bigger issue since you finished the book, but we're obviously in a surveillance state, right? And Flock has become a big issue. And there's a case again in Texas. You know what I'm talking about, right? Where a husband, or I wasn't even a husband, a partner of some sort. And I'm not even sure. I've read the accounting reports. The woman either miscarried or had a blood clot. I'm not even sure what happened. But at any rate, he reported that she'd had an abortion. And Ken Paxton goes into operation, and they use something like 80,000 Flock cameras across multiple state lines to track her down. Like, now with this kind of increase in surveillance, and I believe, I'm not even sure if she took methamphetamine or not, because I've read varying accounts, but at any rate, you're now chasing women down using Flock cameras in multiple states, multiple municipalities. Like, what's that going to turn into?
3: We should all be concerned about this. At the mass surveillance. And again, that even though we should know that the jurisdiction of Texas stops at the borders of Texas, that's not stopping the Attorney General's office from trying to do what they can, trying to punish people who have gone outside of the state, outside of borders, and to track and surveil people within the state. So we really should be concerned with Flock, with police that have easy access to not just being able to spot our cars and our license plates and tail us, which is very true and very real, but also our social media,

0: people around people who want abortions. I wonder if you could just talk a little bit about how some people are fighting back about some of what you outline in the book.
1: Yeah.
0: And we're an activist podcast, so we always like to talk about that.
1: Gender-affirming care. We think about the queer community and how the queer community has always had to advocate for itself in terms of think of the AIDS epidemic and not being allowed in this country to get certain medications and needing to get them from other countries. Even being able to get vitamins. So think of the Dallas Buyers Club, that vitamin supplements for people with HIV were criminalized and made illegal. There's a long history of that. So there's additionally a continuation of that today with gender-affirming care, with aunties who are going through menopause and provide their medication, or postmenopausal, and provide their medication to youth who can't access that information, that kind of medical care otherwise. I'm not saying this is safe, but I'm saying that because there's this history where the queer community has to support itself and has to find care for ourselves, there have been these connections between people that have been leading to that. You think of people who are incarcerated, and when you're incarcerated, you're often denied access to, again, gender-affirming care, which could lead people to detransition, which, again, could just increase many problems. So being able to, in a way, work with others, be able to still get that kind of care. So that is happening. It also makes me think of, on a more fundamental level, that women who are post-menopausal in prison, like if the prison just generally gives out to everyone 5 pads a month and that's all you get, that we see this mutual aid and this collective care where these women will give their menstrual care to women who need it, right? So we do see this rise in mutual aid and this rise in care in those ways. I also have heard advice that women who are in states where abortion is legal to be able to get mifepristone, to be able to get the medication abortion, to be able to have on hand to share with other people. We know that states like Louisiana are openly criminalizing doctors who are prescribing abortion medication to people in Louisiana, but that's not stopping prescriptions coming in cross borders, internationally, and prescriptions coming in through mutual aid.
2: Didn't the Supreme Court actually not overturn the mail order? What was that about?
1: You're correct.
2: Yeah.
1: Even the Supreme Court was like, you know what? Maybe we should get out of the political fray on this. And
2: was that about that was mail order?
1: Okay. Yeah. We're not just going to de facto say that it should be illegal across the United States that you can't have medication abortion through the mail.
2: And then Paxton tried to indict a doctor in New York.
1: Yes, that's the same doctor that Louisiana has gone after and has tried to extradite the doctor from New York. Yeah. Yes, that is true. Both Texas and Louisiana.
0: And Paxton, let me say. I think we're at our questions. Are you got anything else, Bob?
2: Yeah, no, there's so much more we could talk about. It's really great talking to you. It's very important work. Thanks so much. I encourage everybody to go out and take a look at this.
0: And where can people find it?
2: On it.
1: If they order it from the New Press, they can use the code TNP30 and get 30% off.
0: Awesome.
1: So you can order it from the New Press, or you can order it from your local bookstore, bookshop.org, or wherever you may get your books.
0: Folks, we've been talking with Professor Valina Beatty about her new book, Pink Crime, Fighting Against the Criminalization of Motherhood, Pregnancy, and Queer Identity. 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Professor Beatty, it's been great talking with you today. And everyone else out there, make trouble and misbehave. We'll talk to you again.

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1: This is Wade Rathke with the Daily Voice of the People News Bulletin. Proportion of U.S. 25 to 35-year-olds in marriages or cohabiting partnerships dropped by 10% for college graduates and 20% for people without a degree between 1980 and 2022. 90% of women in the U.S. were married before they were 25 in the 1950s and 60s. Iceland is voting on whether to restart the process of joining the European Union at the end of August. Fast food restaurants have increased prices by a cumulative 15 to 20% since more than grocery stores over the past decade. India's Narendra Modi's signature Ram Temple is now engulfed in scandal over a government report of thefts of visitors' donations to the tune of $750,000 to date. Ralph Nader's current campaign is to restore the stock transfer law in New York State that Governor Hugh Carey eliminated for Wall Street 80 years ago. Federal judge has rejected a conservative Wyoming group's lawsuit trying to obtain emails from a University of Michigan professor about climate cleanups by oil companies. Federal judge has blocked Idaho from prosecuting doctors for health-protecting, life-saving abortions. DOJ prosecutors were ordered to investigate unions and other progressive groups to see if they were funding efforts in Minnesota to impede immigration enforcement. U.S. government has revoked visas to target foreign leaders, ambassadors, and other officials, judges, and journalists, among others, while quietly reinstating visas for some like-minded allies. Novo Nordisk is introducing a first-of-its-kind weekly dose for type 2 diabetes. It can offer greater convenience and less pain, but there are hypoglycemic risks. Delcia Bear and her mother, Ida Huddleston, rejected a $26.48 million offer for their Kentucky farmland from a company that wanted to build an AI data center. NATO warplane shot down a drone that entered Romanian airspace and appeared to be of Russian in origin. Since the CDC first recommended HPV vaccine in 2006, cervical precancers among young women have fallen by 80%. Cervical cancer rates have dropped substantially in states with high vaccine coverage. Voice of the People Daily Bulletin presents people's news about action and issues that demand action. This is Wade Rathke, and this bulletin is brought to you thanks to ACORN, Local 100, Social Policy, and AMFM.

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0: on this program in the city of New Orleans, which is a good time city. 24-hour town, doesn't have a curfew, never had one. Especially in the olden days, people worked hard all day, and some of them balled all night. Some of them worked all night and balled all day. So it's a 24-hour town, and nobody here begrudges you having a party, because tomorrow you may give a party. This is the only town I know where they celebrate the dog's birthday. Dog, the cat, the canary, and the Paul parrot. And they bury you with a funeral after you're dead. You know you have a funeral, but you don't hear the music. It's a place here called Millingburg. It was on the outskirts. It still exists here. It was last time it was designated as Punch and Train Park. It was the cat house capital of the United States. It had all types of people out there in one section of it. The city allowed all these all-night people, good-time people, jelly roll people to congregate out there. And that's why this song is called Millingburg Joys. One of Jelly Roll's masterpieces.
1: This is Wade's World, where we talk to the

0: This is Wade Rathke, and you're listening to Wade's World, the Voice of the People program. Welcome to the east side of town so that we can talk about how the other half lives and what life is like here living in Wade's World, whether that's the east side of Little Rock or New Orleans or on Acorn Radio in Nairobi, Arua, Bengaluru, Bristol, or Bombay, points east and west, where we are either rebroadcast or live streamed at kbf.org, wamf.org, keud.org, or acornradio.org. 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You know the story on Wade's World. We talk to the most interesting people in the world. Today we're talking to David Walbert, who's an experienced attorney based in Georgia. He's done a lot of cases around elections, politics, argued before the Supreme Court, and he's done a book that is timely called Stealing Elections, American Style. That's sobering. Welcome to Wade's World, David.
1: Thank you very much, Wade. Pleasure to be here.
0: Well, I hate to say this is a timely book, but unfortunately, every week or so you pick up a magazine or newspaper and you see somebody worrying about the coming elections being stolen. Sometimes it's our president who delights in this, but other times it's people on the other side of the fence who worry about him stealing the election. How did you come to write this book? This must have been part of what drove you.
1: Well, that's a good question. So I started litigating voting rights cases back in the 70s when I moved to Georgia, a year after law school, clerked for a federal judge out west and moved here. And by the time I got here in the 70s, all the really, really egregious stuff that you think about in the 60s, stopping African-Americans from registering to vote and participate at all, had been resolved to the extent that black and white voter registration rates were pretty similar. But as I saw it when I got here, the representation of African Americans in state, local government was almost nil. Georgia was about 26-27% black at that time, and there was less than 1% of the 3,500 elected officials in Georgia were African American. And that was the case all across the South. And the reason for it was the structural ways that the election systems were designed. The very thing, in fact, that was in the now famous Calais decision that was just decided by the Supreme Court as they went about finishing their erasure of the Voting Rights Act. But, you know, I started litigating those cases in the 70s and over time had a lot of success in the Supreme Court tried to end what we were doing in those cases in 1980, came down with a decision that basically made it impossible to win. They basically repealed it, first time they had repealed the Voting Rights Act by a fiat. And we were able at that time, started working on that in '80, right after the decision came down. The chair of the House Subcommittee on Civil and Constitutional Rights was very good guy, great guy, Don Edwards, and he got everybody together that was working in these cases and talked about what we needed to do. We talked about that and had that meeting, and that was the genesis. That was within weeks of this horrible decision from the Supreme Court, which I think it was in March 23rd, I think, actually, in 1980. It was City of Mobile versus Bolden. And the decision, in a nutshell, said, if you prove that black people are being excluded as a practical matter from the political process, and because of the structure of the system, they cannot have an effective voice, that's too bad. You also have to prove that the sole purpose behind the existence of that system by the people that control it was in order to accomplish that end. And if they have another justification, they're off the hook. So that pretty well stopped all the progress that had been made in terms of integrating the election systems down in the South, in Georgia and elsewhere. And that decision had to be overturned by Congress or we would have had no further progress as a practical matter. Somewhat shockingly, because, when the 1980 election rather came about, you know, Reagan, of course, beat Carter. And with that, and he was just vehemently, people talk about what a great guy he was sometimes, but his views on race were antediluvian, if you will. So he was highly opposed to what we were doing. And a lot of Southern Democrats who were pretty conservative, but were, you know, compared to what they were succeeded by, the radical right Republicans started coming in that year. And those folks, it just looked like really bad news in the Senate. But we got a good bill out in 1981 out of the House. Then the fight was going to be in the Senate. And, you know, just some miraculous politics happened. And we ended up having a really good bill was it passed by the Senate, by the whole Congress there in 1982 and restored what, you know, people think about, well, Section 2 was added on. It wasn't really. It was restored from what the Supreme Court had done everything it could to erase in its 1980 decision. Now, interestingly enough, this young fellow at the Department of Justice, his name was John Roberts. He was very actively involved in trying to stop our efforts to get the Voting Rights Act reinvigorated, if you will, rewritten so it restored what had been there. And, of course, he is the same John Roberts that we have today as Chief Justice of the Supreme Court. And, you know, I was on the other side of that. I testified before the House Committee and the Senate Committee and Judiciary Committees on the Act. And he was very, very actively involved and just so opposed to any curative legislation. He was so opposed to changing that Supreme Court case by legislation at all. And, you know, he did some other things that, you know, I had a case that was argued in the Supreme Court right around that time, 1982, where I'd won a case with really tremendous evidence showing how oppressive the election system was in a place called Burke County, Georgia. And it was affirmed in a very strong opinion by the Fifth Circuit. And then they took it, Supreme Court took it to reverse it because, again, it was they thought it was Fifth Circuit was disregarding their Mobile decision. And I ended up winning that case, 6-3, against whatever, but I had, wish I would have had some money to bet on that thing because every single person was betting against me. But the thing, the point of this, though, was that John Roberts did everything he could to try and get the Solicitor General, which is the arm of the Supreme, of the Justice Department that argues in front of the Supreme Court. And Roberts did everything he could to get the Solicitor General to intervene in my case on side of the white supremacist political system. Well, fortunately, because of some of the career folks in the civil rights voting section at Justice, that was thwarted. You know, they went nuts and fought it tooth and nail, and the Solicitor General, you know, refused, did not do it. There was, so DOJ stayed out of it, thank goodness. And, but he's been, you know, opposed to this forever. We had a really good statute that came out of that. We had a lot of problems. I mean, the state's political system in Georgia and elsewhere was very substantially integrated, coming from ground zero back in 1975. So that was really good. And, then things started changing, probably around, oh gosh, around maybe 20, 25 years ago, 20 for sure. And what started happening then, as you know, the old Southern strategy where Republicans nationally traded out Supreme Court appointments, basically, to get the electoral votes of the old white racist Klan and got them to shift from the Democratic Party over to the Republican Party. And that was starting to pay off because the Supreme Court was now leading the way on reversing and rolling back all the good things the Warren Court had done, drawing the line in the sand for sure and rolling it back where they could get away with it. And that philosophy was now permeating the Republican Party in the South and in the North very much. So they were doing everything they can to pass new voter suppression laws to knock out Democratic voters, period. And that would generally target, you know, racial minorities. So, you know, some of the cases, I mean, the Supreme Court case that upheld the first voter ID case is only laughable in a sense. It's laughable. Justice Stevens wrote that. And later on in an interview after he retired from the court, he said, boy, I blew that one. And he acknowledged that. And the Seventh Circuit judge who wrote the opinion in the court below was a very smart guy, a guy named Posner, you know, said the same thing. Said, boy, I got that one wrong. He blamed that one on the lawyers rather than taking personal credit, admitting it for his own mistake.
0: And all so this has made it easier to tilt the elections, which is obviously what got right. you into writing this book, right?
1: Well, that's right. And I got into it because I was so disappointed, angry, upset by the fact that all the progress I'd seen over my career, all of a sudden, we're going backwards.
0: Yeah.
1: And that's really got me very, very angry, as well as frustrated, disgusted, really, it's the best word. And I knew that I couldn't do anything about it in terms of court, because the Supreme Court was out of the business of enforcing voting rights. And even though the dramatic decisions of the last, Shelby in 2013 and Calais this year are the really obvious, prominent ones where the act is now gone, Voting Rights Act, it, you know, the handwriting was on the wall. And I'm not into tilting at windmills. So what I did decide to do, I said, well, I'm going to write this book, because there's a whole lot of people out there in the middle ground. A lot of people look at Calais and say, that's really bad. They don't understand how really bad it is and how the logic of it is completely dishonest and disingenuous. And by way of example, you know, that decision literally takes all the findings of Congress and throws them out the window, and they make their own decisions about how the world is out working. And do we need this legislation? Well, the Constitution specifically says that job of making that decision is Congress's.
0: Right.
1: It's not the courts. So we've got this so-called conservative strict constructionist justices who, when they see something that doesn't fit what they want, they just ignore everything in the Constitution, ignore all the precedent, and so on. So I thought I wanted to write this book so that people could understand our voting history in a really accurate way, understand the depth of it, understand some of the, you know, things that we've gone through before, and understand today what it's all about in terms of voter suppression. Because a lot of people, you know, you hear both sides. There's fraud, fraud, fraud is what's always screamed to, you know, justify tightening up the laws and registration and so on, making voting harder, getting rid of drop boxes.
0: Very, very little evidence of any fraud in voting.
1: Well, you know, there's tons of evidence that there isn't.
0: Right, exactly.
1: I think, I mean, you know, the Cato Institute, which, of course, is very conservative, you know, they have a statement after they looked at everything there was, and they said it is, they're talking about non-citizen voting on this particular report I'm thinking of, and they said it is so slight as to be immeasurable.
0: Yeah.
1: And, yeah. You know, when you think about it, now, there's going to be screw-ups like you had in New Jersey, and that, you know, we got human beings operating these systems, and there's going to be some mistakes, but they're way out there in the 0.00000%. And I use the analogy on this non-citizen voting nonsense that let's say 10 non-citizens actually somehow either knowingly or not, like in New Jersey, they don't know they're not supposed to be registered because the state registered them after they said we're non-citizens, got their driver's license.
0: I mean, they're motor voter. I mean, that was a great law. It still is. Increased voter registration, but it's mechanical. It's not, you know, deliberate. It's not like somebody from a party is sitting there saying, hey, Talbot, Walbert, I'm going to register you, whether you're, and that's not the way it worked. But in your book, you point out that it's right to worry about elections being stolen, because this has actually happened in the history of the U.S. I mean, you go through a number of examples, and some of them are particularly egregious.
1: Yeah, absolutely. And I think one of the most egregious one, of course, is one of the most recent ones. I mean, you go back into the mid-1800s, you know, we didn't have secret ballots back then.
0: Right.
1: So, you know, you go back into the beginning of the country in the early 1800s, it was not unusual to have anywhere between armed troops or just plain hooligans standing outside of the polling place to see who you're going to vote for. And you say, well, how can you do that? Well, you carried your ballot to the polls in those days and put it in the box, and your ballot said on the face of it who you're voting for. It wasn't a secret ballot until late 1800s. So,
0: well, and you make the point in your book, this wasn't going to some church or schoolhouse. You were voting often in a bar room, and particularly this was hard when, you know, the few women who got to vote. I hope you look at that issue as well.
1: Yeah, absolutely. You know, it's that's really one of the great uplifting stories, is the whole suffragette movement at the end. Now, the length of time it took, you know, it started in 1848, and it was 72 years later before the amendment was ratified. But, and it was ridiculous. You know, we started off, and everybody thought, well, the U.S. is going to be the first country to give the right to women to vote on a universal basis with a constitutional amendment. There were some states where women could vote, but, and sometimes they could vote like on school elections, so like limited right to vote. But to really have a serious right to vote, everybody thought around the world and in the U.S. that the U.S. would be first. 72 years later, we were not dead last, but we were way down the list. It's pretty ugly.
0: Well, I think you said there were 20 countries that went before us in your book.
1: Yes, yes. And, you know, the only thing, the uplifting part is the what the National Women's Suffragette Association did and how they had that together at the end when the amendment got reported out of the House and the Senate finally in 1919. And boy, they had it lined up in every state for ratification. And they went to work in possibly the most, you know, nationally successful and organized, well-organized political movement we've ever had. It's really a tremendous show, tremendous effort. So, you know, we've had our good moments. That one was extraordinarily slow coming. But you know, so we did have some really rough times with the ballots being not secretive, you know, way back in the day. But the thing that is weird today that is pretty new is this whole idea. I mean, it's not entirely new, but it's what Trump tried to do in 2020 of steal the election after the vote's done.
0: Yeah.
1: And, you know, they way back in the day, you know, there's a quote in the book from a fellow on the state canvassing board in Louisiana in connection with the 1876 presidential election that was stolen. And he says, well, they may beat us with a vote, but we got them on the count.
0: That's right.
1: It's just outlandish and publicly admitted and acknowledged. And they took an 8,000 vote out of 150,000 votes cast. 8,000 vote victory for Tilden, and by knocking out Democratic precincts and so on all around the state, they turned it into a 3,500 Rutherford B. Hayes victory, and of course he became president. Almost triggered a second civil war, you know, right, and then the only reason I think it didn't was that people were so pained, especially in the South where they were losing this election from the last civil war. You know, 30% of the men in the South, you know, the white men who were allowed to vote and were fighting that war in the South, 30% of them were dead after the war. So it was, you know, the people that actually were crying for the Civil War, for another armed fight to get Tilden into office, were Democrats from the North because they hadn't suffered through what the South had. So it didn't happen, but it was a close call. It was just, you know, tremendous partisan divide, just like we have today. We have it's not as bad today. We have a terrible partisan divide and anger and fictionalized thinking that is driving what's going on. And I think that's a kind of an ingredient to getting into these kind of stolen election like this, like Trump likes to do. So he's
0: done everything. We're talking to David Walbert about his book, Stealing Elections American Style. Obviously, Hayes Tilden. You were about to, I think, probably mention Bush Gore as well.
1: Well, Bush Gore is really, you know, when I watched that in real time, and I happened to be, my son was doing his senior year abroad in India. So when this was all going on, I was over there traveling with him. And so I got a call to come and can you help on this case? I said, no, I'm not coming home. And there shouldn't be a case. Because it is clear that federal law, Supreme Court has said 100 times that the kind of issues that they ultimately took and decided are not federal issues for the court to decide. And, you know, the day that I saw that they had accepted certiorari, you know, discretionary appeal from the Florida Supreme Court, I said, oh boy, the fix is in on this one. And it came out exactly that way. So everybody's kind of familiar with that. And some people, you know, everybody kind of has an opinion on it that was around at that time, that the decision was either stealing an election or not. I got a very strong opinion on it, knowing constitutional law and knowing how Supreme Court operates, that it was indeed a completely fabricated, made-up decision that was done. And if you read Scalia's special concurrence in that opinion, it's somewhat staggering, because he writes this opinion and he says that it's critical that the counting be stopped in Florida so as to not put any cloud on the president's election, the president meaning George Bush.
2: Right.
1: And it's not like, well, wait a second, isn't the point to find out who won before we decide who's the president and has a cloud on it? And he really was so wrapped up in his goal of making it come out that way, I guess he just didn't realize how unbelievably corrupt that sounded.
2: Well, he was like that Louisiana guy. He was taking care of the count after it was over.
1: Well, right. Yeah. You know, absolutely. And, yeah. You know, as the dissents, you know, I've got, there's four dissents in that case, all written by individual, not just one. And I've got all four of those on my wall here signed, you know, with a little note to me. And I think that those are going to be, I think that is going to be one of the most important decisions in our history. People sort of forget the difference between what would have happened had Gore been elected and versus Bush. You know, we wouldn't have had an Iraq. We might not have had a 9/11. You know, with the kind of information that was available then, might have been focused on better. But we wouldn't have had the Iraq nonsense. And of course, we wouldn't have the beginnings of the complete fictionalized stuff about global warming. Yeah. You know, Gore understood that.
2: You talk a lot in your book about malapportion and in the Shelby case about, unprecedented apportion. You mentioned Section 2. How do the listeners look at all these issues? Section 2 is part of the Civil Rights Act that was gutted. You referred to that.
1: Well, I guess I would say,
2: what are you hoping people take away?
1: I think this. Section 5 was a law, an unusual law, that required those cities, those counties and states that had a real strong history of discrimination, required that before they changed their voting laws or procedures, they had to get federal approval, either by submitting to the Attorney General or by litigating a case in D.C. District Court. That was Section 5. Section 2 was a general law that applied everywhere in the country and said that if you deny or abridge, dilute the right to vote of minorities, that is a claim. Now, that doesn't mean you have to design all your laws to maximize minority voting power. What it does mean is you need to have a reasonable way of approaching how you're running your elections, so you don't need to discriminate and have a discriminatory effect unnecessarily. You know, if you can make your laws work and not discriminate, that's what you needed to do. So both of those, you know, the first one, the Section 5 decision, was Shelby County in 2013. And, of course, the Calais decision that made the final eradication of Section 2. They have the two similarities that I think are the thing that is the takeaway. And it is the absolute disingenuousness and dishonesty of the Supreme Court. They do two things. Number one, they say, I don't care what, they don't say I don't care what, but they are in effect saying, I don't care what Congress found, I don't care what Congress decided, and I don't care that under the Constitution, Congress has the explicit authority to decide what is necessary and proper to effectuate the 13th, 14th, and 15th Amendments. 15th Amendment being they cannot deny or abridge the right to vote on the basis of race. And they ignored the fact that Congress had these extensive findings and decisions. And look, the people in Congress are the experts on politics, are they not? I mean, these are the main folks in the United States that run.
2: That's their job, yeah.
1: That's their job. They wouldn't be there. I mean, it's like going into a medical hearing and you got a bunch of doctors. Well, that's the kind of people that understand the issues that's going on. And in politics, they understand it too. Judges don't. Judges aren't ignorant about it, but they don't have that level of expertise of what's necessary to make it fair. What they did instead was they supplanted entirely the findings and judgment of Congress that were properly made under the Constitution with their own personal views. And they said, in short, we don't need this law. And it is so offensive, because if you're a legitimate, honest, conservative Supreme Court justice, you could write an opinion and say, I don't think we need this law, but my job is to decide whether it fit within the boundaries of what Congress was authorized by the Constitution to do. I don't like it, but I can't say it's unconstitutional. And they just ignored that whole critical part, and that was really, you know, I've always said I can deal with conservative judges if they're honest. And that one was so dishonest. And of course, the views that they stick in there to justify the decisions, you know, are just, they're, I don't know what you want to call them, but they're just made up out of whole cloth about what the reality is in the United States about race. And one of the things and they write their opinions they're very clever, and people might miss this, but again, having lived it so long, I see it so obviously. In that Shelby County case, they say, look, we're not striking down Section 5. We're striking down the formula that Congress uses to apply it. We're not saying Congress couldn't have a preclearance law. We're just saying the formula that was developed back in 1965 and modified to some extent since then, that doesn't fit the facts. Well, that was I could say clever or devilish and deceitful way of trying to blame Congress for their decision holding it unconstitutional. They're trying to say, well, we didn't say it's unconstitutional. We just said Congress did it wrong. Knowing darn well, the truth of the matter is, Congress could rewrite that 1,000 different ways, and there is no way, no formula that Congress could ever write that this court would uphold. So it was, in fact, getting rid of Section 5 and lying about the way they did it. And the same thing about the Calais decision this summer, where in Louisiana, where they say that we don't need this law anymore. Again, it's not your business to make that decision. That's Congress's explicit authority under the Constitution. So let's acknowledge that you're being totally dishonest about that. But the second thing is, they say that the world has changed. It's not like it was in 1965. Of course, this law was passed in 1982. But the dishonesty of Roberts, and he didn't write that opinion, but of the view that he expresses on these, and is that the same exact thing he said in 1981. We don't need this law. It's a bad law. We shouldn't have it because we don't need it. And his statement that, well, it's different now, implying that it would have been okay to have this law in 1981 and 82. But the dishonesty about that is, he fought this very same law tooth and nail, put every bit of his, he was really quite, fanatical's too strong, I suppose, but he really was running the show over there, the Justice Department, as a young lawyer, writing the testimony for people, lobbying the staff and what have you.
2: Doing op-eds. I mean, I don't know if you've read Margaret Talbot in the New Yorker, did a profile on Roberts, and you mentioned she has one part in there where a lawyer was arguing, well, times have changed, and Roberts replied, well, the Constitution is the same. So your example that you just gave of them saying now times have changed, well, right. But the Constitution is the same. David, this is a fascinating book. It's painful reading, but it's a painful time, and it's a good antidote to what we're going through. How can people get a hold of this book?
1: Well, you know, and I wrote a lot of good stories about these other stolen elections, so trying to make it an enjoyable read as well as an informative one. But, you know, Bloomsbury is the publisher, so you can get it online from Bloomsbury. 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We'll be able to get it for you. It's released in not quite 2 weeks. September 3rd is the actual release day of the hard copy in the United States, and I think it's October for the rest of the world. But it's available wherever you buy books, and it will be physically deliverable on September 3.
2: David, is there a website or anything if people want to find out more about the book or continue the dialogue with you? Is there a website or email or anything like that?
1: There is. My son did this. I never would have been able to do it. But he put together a website, davidfwalbert.com. And okay. In there is stories of some of the cases I did, but it's got a lot of information on this book.
2: And davidfwalbert.com.
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2: There you go.
1: He even built a little game probably using Claude that where you can steal your own election. You go through all the different options and from gerrymandering to stopping people from voting and then stealing.
2: This is like AI. We may not want people to look at that part
1: crazy.
2: Of the website, David. Thanks for being with us.
1: Thank you, Wade. I enjoyed it.
2: Oh, my pleasure. This has been Wade's World for another week. The world where the other half lives, where we talk about things you've never heard. And as Lucinda Williams sings, things that you've never seen and will never forget. Wage World is underwritten by the Darrow Foundation, a progressive force enabling change based in Little Rock, Arkansas. As the song goes, we say it loud, we say it on the air, say it on a radio. Until next week, when we'll have another guest, this is Wade Rathke from Wade's World. Thank you.

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And one

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1: This is WAMFLP New Orleans, from the CBD to Chalmette, from the river to the lake. We're downtown, not uptown, but we're the voice of the people for all of New Orleans.

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1: 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I'm just about through with that third cup of coffee, can you tell?
0: Yep.
1: It's this cat that I'm finna play. His name is John Hendricks. One hell of a vocalist. He could take songs and turn them around, pick them up, do whatever the hell he wanted to, and they sound good. John Hendricks along with Kurt Ellen. This is live in Chicago. And this is called Going to Chicago. No, that's not it. There we go. Here we go. Do that.

0: to Chicago. 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
1: I come from Chi-town.
0: Yeah, yeah, yeah.
1: Chi-town is my town.
0: Well, I'm going to Chicago.

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You mean, baby. 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You used to be cool. Now find yourself a new fool.

The legendary John Hendricks, 100 years young. Yeah, man, what a vocal, along with Kurt Ellen. We'll play another cut off Kurt's new CD here shortly. It's Joey DeFrancesco. This is from the compact disc More Music. This is called Soul Dance.

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As the kids would say, Nana Bell. Yeah. She's a wonderful lady. What can I say? It's Stevie Wonder.

brand new music from the CD Super Blue, and the song's called Manic Panic Epiphanic. How about that? Kurt Ellen out of Chi-Town, Illinois. Brand new stuff. Love it. And that's what I'm talking about. Big Griff here, Mike Side. Let's do this one. Where am I at? Okay, yeah. This is Lee Rittenour and Maxi Priest.

George Mitchell, a.k.a. Scooter. That's what we call him. Boys on the corner say, Scooter. That's called Next to Me. It's pretty sweet, huh? Now, Scooter got new music on the way. Stand by. I got a feeling it's going to be a monster. You don't want to miss that. You'll definitely hear it here on The Voice of the People. As we wind it down, it's Miles Davis with a Prince composition called Jailbait. I like this song. Check it out.

0: Yeah, Miles Davis. That's a live version of a song called Jailbait 'Em. Prince composition. That about wraps it up for me. I'm out of here. Hey, don't forget, it takes both the black and white keys on the piano to play the Star Spangled Banner. Have yourself a safe week. Take your time and to be there when you get there. If not, just don't listen. It just wasn't yours to begin with. Just that simple. I'll see you on the radio, brother.
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1: 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We're downtown, not uptown, but we're the radio for all of New Orleans.
2: This is gonna hurt. This is gonna hurt like hell. This is gonna damn near kill me. Sometimes the truth ain't easy. I know that you're scared of telling me something I don't wanna hear. Baby, believe that I'm not leaving. You couldn't give me one.

0: big old gal. Could raise no kids in his shoes.
1: This is WAMFLP New Orleans. From the CBD to Chalmette, from the river to the lake. We're downtown, not uptown, but we're the voice of the people for all of New Orleans.
2: Set the North Kong Kong, fade down.

That's one of the what was one of the early tunes in New Orleans. It's from French origin. And I'm telling you, when they start to playing this thing in the dance hall, they would really hoop it up. Well, this was around about 1905, 1906. All the bands, little bands that was around played it, and the different musicians that could, as far as they could go. But it happened to be a favorite so far as the tune goes. But there seemed to be some vulgar meaning to it that I never understood. I know what all the rest mean, but the con-con, I can't understand the con-con business. But I'll tell you, everybody got hot and they threw their hats away when they just started playing this thing.

sisters and brothers. This is Reverend Satchmo getting ready to beat out this mellow sermon for you. My text this evening is when the saints go marching in. Here come Brother Hickenbottom down the aisle with his trombone. Blow it, boy.

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I found that something I have sought, mama, in you. 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One kiss, oh, one kiss. Oh, my heart would beat 1,000 miles a minute. I never seeked another, she except you. Someday I'll pitch a little tan just for two.

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This is WAMFLP New Orleans, from the CBD to Chalmette, from the river to the lake. We're downtown, not uptown, but we're the voice of the people for all of New Orleans.

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2: This is Wade Rathke with the Chief Organizer's Report. What will Louisiana lose from Meta secret deals? Louisiana is not a rich state, despite bounteous natural resources. That's a long story, not a short one. Richland Parish in the northern part of the state, not too far from Monroe, is the opposite of a rich land. Farming isn't great. The years have not been kind to many of these parishes running along the Arkansas border all the way to the Mississippi River. I don't fault the Republican politicians from the governor on down for trying to do something for the people in that parish. But the ends used to justify such means are important no matter the rationalizations and intentions. You may have guessed that we're talking about data centers, and more to the point, Mark Zuckerberg's Facebook and its now parent Meta and the $50 billion mega data center fast-tracked and under construction in Richland Parish. Once this project was on the front page of the New York Times and then took up a full 2 pages of the paper's real estate in the front section, there's little doubt that once they looked behind the curtain, this was going to be an uncomfortable read on multiple fronts. That's not to say it's a simple story. Did Meta get a sweet deal? Oh my goodness, yes. Did they take advantage of the state by slick dealing and hard bargaining? Oh my goodness, no. The investigation makes clear that Entergy, the state's electric company, drove the deal, enlisted the Pauls, and greased the skids from the first fancy dinner in New Orleans until the ink was dry. Depressingly, almost everyone involved in any parlor negotiations seems to have been delighted to bend over backwards for Meta. You can't claim you were robbed if you offer up almost everything for free, from 1,400 acres of state-owned property to Entergy's wholehearted desire to enlist its biggest customer for almost half of the energy it produces in the state. Even before dessert and coffee, when Meta said it wouldn't work without a huge sales tax exemption that was impossible with the legislature not in a fiscal session, Entergy claimed there was a fix for that, and with the governor's economic development team's help, they delivered that and more. All of this was in total secrecy from the public. More than 77% of the state Senate signed non-disclosure agreements. Almost everyone from local officials on up also signed NDAs. Governor Jeff Landry defends all this hush-hush wheeler-dealer by saying, "How did Mark Zuckerberg build a successful company? He didn't do it by going out there and telling everybody what he was doing, what his game plan was." In other words, in other comments, he mocks transparency. There's no question that Meta made a good deal for itself. They managed to offload much of the risk to private equity bunch. They can walk after 4 years if the wind goes another direction. They would pay a penalty even if they would stick Entergy in their investors badly. They finessed their insurance problem and the risk of a huge development on a floodplain by insuring only a small bit, adding some Hail Marys and a bit of what me worry. Even if the jury is out and some Richland Parish folks are cashing in, getting work, and seeing their land get pricier, I still have a beef with all of Landry and the rest of these rationalizations. They aren't Zuckerberg. Louisiana's a sovereign state, not a commercial enterprise. It's elected leaders by law and oath owe accountability to the public, not at the end of this story, but at the beginning and middle as well. It's the state's citizens and the state-regulated utilities customer base that are paying these bills and on the hook. It's the duty of elected leaders to steward their resources and money for all citizens, not to suit the pleasures of a private commercial enterprise, no matter how large. If you're not willing to face the public and make your case, the rationalizations later don't hold water, especially when the Pauls will be long gone from office while citizens and customers will be paying for decades. This is similar undemocratic confusion for Trump and his administration as they invest in private companies and bend over backwards for one after another. Trump often seems to see America as his private concern. Landry, as a mini-me, is following the leader. None of this works in a functional democracy. The rationalizations are simply lies in the skin of a reason. This is Wade Rathke. For questions or comments, www.chieforganizer.org. You take it from here to there.

Everything you touch is gold. Everything you touch is gold. Everything you

Yes, I will. Give me some time, and I will.

guitarist Zachary Bro. Song's called Cafe Region. Big Griff here, jazz, love songs, and so much more. Here's one from Blair Bryant. Song's called Sun Chaser.

Last night we had a bunch of people in here dancing. People say, now wait a minute, I thought this was supposed to be a jazz club. That's right. If you had been up in Harlem in 1927 in the jazz club, you would have seen some people dancing. And if you were up here last night, you would have seen some people dancing. This music is made for dancing. Every jazz musician from Ornette Coleman to John Coltrane to Louis Armstrong, Duke Ellington, Count Basie, Charlie Parker played for dancing. Played for dancing. Now, rhythm is a hypnotic thing. It's like hypnosis. And it certainly precedes language. I'm talking 100,000 years ago. It's probably the start of all religion. People getting together around a fire 100,000 years ago and grooving. Something magic happens when the groove enters the room. In the sanctified church, they call it calling the spirit down. Calling the spirit down. Here in Spain, we like to think it's bringing the spirit up from the ground. Because in Spain, the spirit, also known as the duende, comes up out of the ground. We got that from Garcia Lorca, who told us the duende does not come from up above. It's not like a little angel who visits you from time to time, descending with its love. The duende comes from the ground. So, when you think with your feet instead of your head, it's always more profound, whether it's never said. And I personally like to imagine 100,000 years ago back in that cave around that fire, those people look just like us. That's not that long ago in the world of evolution. Oh, sure, several ice ages have come and gone. But back then, they knew how to carry on. So in the spirit of the Great Spirit, in the language of the blues, in the original communication, in the delivery of the real news, as Leadbelly said, we're going to deliver one more dance unto you. Goes something like this. Look at it this way. It's a thesis, then it's the antithesis, and finally, the synthesis. If you must, left hand, right hand, no hands. Now imagine the fire is burning in the middle of the cave. One by one, the people get up. Start moving in a circle, doing that little shuffle dance that people have always done. First they point up at the sky, then they point down at the ground. Before there was language, the groove was coming down. And when people get bound together by time,

static. They got no bedtime in the cave, you see what I'm saying? All day, all night. Ecstatic. Alive. The groove is alive in the people.

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